The Oregon Global. Baba, yay, yay, yay. We just featured four songs from some of the most talented women in the Bisayan music scene right now. The last one was The One from Jackie Chang. And before that was a new track from Julia Q, Over and Over. And of course, Jewel Villaflores' Balik Balik. And we started off with Rian Borella's Luna. And I've got one more lady, Rosalie Robles, with a classic canta. But let me tell you first that one of the celebrations this week was on the 2nd of October, International Day of Nonviolence. The International Day of Nonviolence is observed on the 2nd of October, the birthday of Mahatma Gandhi, leader of the Indian independence movement and pioneer of the philosophy and strategy of nonviolence. According to the General Assembly Resolution 61-271 of 15 June 2007, which established the commemoration, the International Day is an occasion to disseminate the message of nonviolence, including through education and public awareness. The resolution reaffirms the universal relevance of the principle of nonviolence and the desire to secure a culture of peace, tolerance, understanding, and nonviolence. A classic.

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I've got what we call Lanog Tunog because October is a rock music month, and we've got the new Cebu Music Era episode of Lanog Tunog. 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And my name is

The Aurig Global News Cebu Music Era Lanug Tunug. That's one of the pioneers. His name is Etu, and that's Shades of Grey. And where is Etu? Nobody knows. But what I say? Well, this is 40 the Band.

big global news, the boom music, era music, La Nocturnog. That's a Rain Dance by Mel Libre featuring the vocals also of Etu and the ace guitar of Benji Rigor. More music. This is Raw Belief.

Orig Global. That's the news, the boom music era, La Nocturnog. That's the music of BTU featuring Junjun Caro on the vocals. And yes, we are celebrating the artists of News Cebu music era. Next week, we'll be celebrating the In the Raw era of New 107. And I guess I have to leave you now. My name is Freemo. Thank you so much for joining me in this episode of the Orig Global. I leave you with a Kanta Man. This is the Tabernacle of Praise with I Love to Praise.

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Well, hello everyone. Welcome to another edition of Back Porch Bluegrass. I'm your host, Paul Trenwith, and got some bluegrass music lined up for you to listen to. We're going to kick straight into it with a track, the opening track of the Doyle Lawson and Quicksilver album, In Session, it was called. 33 strings, 6 pickers, 6 voices. Good description. And the band he had working with him was Doyle on mandolin and vocals, of course. Josh Swift on resophonic guitar and vocals. He also handled all the recording activities. Jason Barry on fiddles, Joe Deed on banjo, Dustin Pirtle on guitar and vocals, Eli Johnson on bass, and Stephen Burwell played fiddle on one of the tracks. And we're going to kick it off with Roll Big River. We got a big river running right through our city of Hamilton called the Waikato River. I'm not sure if that's a river they mean, but I'm sure there's a big river somewhere that they're singing about.

Well, that's some classic Dawn Lawson, isn't it? It was written by members of the band, and boy, I bet you that'd be a good tune to perform on stage. It'd be real good fun. Well, I'm going to play one of my all-time favourite tunes from Dan Tominski from the album Carry Me Across the Mountain. He's got a little bit of help on this song. Tony Rice playing some rhythm guitars, Joey Douglas on dobro, Ron Stewart on banjo, and Barry Bales on bass, Aubrey Haney on fiddle. Can't get a better band than that. And Dan Tominski is playing mandolin, and he does a tenor, he does a lead vocal, and Stan Tominski is listed as a lead vocal. That might be in the choruses or something like that. It's a classic Jimmy Davis tune, and it's called I Dreamed of an Old Love Affair.

Oh, that's a great song written by Jimmy Davis. Did I say that? Always good to hear a good song, and that's good. Now I have some very sad news for bluegrass and acoustic music lovers throughout New Zealand in particular, but also overseas. Andrew Bicknell, the proprietor of the Wellington Bluegrass Society, passed away suddenly but peacefully on Thursday, 1st of October 2026. A celebration of Andrew's life will be held at G and Hickton Cornwall Manor Funeral Home, and that's on the corner of Knight Street and Cornwall Street, Lower Hutt. That's just north of Wellington, at 1 p.m. on Friday the 9th of October. That's this week. And live stream is available for those of us scattered around the country, and the recording will be up there for 3 months, so you can watch it. I was really stunned to hear the news of Andrew's passing. Ever since the mid-1990s, when Andrew joined in one of my Bluegrass Heartland tours to the USA, we've kept in touch and shared many aspects of supporting bluegrass and allied music in New Zealand. He constantly encouraged me and the Hamilton County Bluegrass Band and friends to visit the Bluegrass Society in Wellington, and we actually managed it a few times. It's 8 hours away. It's a pretty big drive, and but it's still good fun to get down there. A team from Back Porch Bluegrass, my jam session, also went down a few years ago. Andrew was the founder, president, concert organizer, ticket taker, bottle washer, and man who put the chairs out for the Wellington Bluegrass Society, which he established in 1990, and he ran right up till now, as far as I'm concerned, creating a well-known venue for local and international acoustic and bluegrass music acts. If someone was coming to New Zealand with a group, a duo, a whole band, and said, where should we play? You always said the Bluegrass Society in Wellington, and gave them Andrew's contact number. And he organised concerts, and he always provided an excellent venue for local musicians or visiting musicians to play their music in a friendly and receptive setting. Sort of in many ways held the core of sort of folky bluegrass and Americana type music in Wellington, and lots of groups played there, just a wide range of genres, but all he managed to make them all work, and he worked very hard. Sometimes the audience were smaller than he'd hoped. He had a few venue changes as well, had a few difficulties organising things, but he was great at organising it. He was awarded the Queen's Service Medal, called the QSM, in the 2019 Queen's Birthday Honours for 30 years of service to the music. And he's been an absolute wonderful host for bluegrass music in New Zealand, and we will long remember him. He was also a great bass player, and I know when we went down there with a group from Back Porch Bluegrass, Andrew played bass because his acoustic bass playing was excellent, and he played bass for many situations down there. I know Colleen Trenwith played at the Wellington Bluegrass Society several times, and Andrew played bass for her quite a lot, and I went down and played banjo a few times, and Andrew was an ever-present figure at the Wellington Bluegrass Society, and there'll be people all over New Zealand and some from overseas who'll be absolutely stunned at his early passing. He was only in his early 60s, and it seems like far too soon. So rest in peace, Andrew. We'll really miss you. It's very sad. And sorry to hang all that one on you. I think we'll play an instrumental now. What should we put up? We'll put up J.D. Crowe playing, what are we going to call it? The Nashville Blues. We ought to call it the Wellington Blues.

0: Wow, we are live in the studio with Dobranoc. Mitya, can you introduce this amazing band we have here?
1: Yeah, of course. Yermina Gordienko on the cymbal, cymbale. Mitya Hramsov, vocals, violin, fiddle. We have Eliana Jacobs, our aerialist and Yiddish singer for Cirque Dobranoc project. Evgeny Lizin, poik. It's a big drum with a cymbal, right? We call it poik. Jack Butler on tuba. And in circus, he do many crazy things. He play like trumpet, trombone on unicycle, sometimes fiddle. He can play anything. And we have also amazing clarinet player and saxophone player, Ilya Gindin, who's already left North America because he's very busy. And Pasha, Paul Millmaster, he's sometimes in a band, but usually not. But for the circus, very essential person. He's playing very strange instrument, looks like a gramophone with a synth bass inside, and he's doing a pantomime.

0: Now, one of the things that I can't even imagine, right? You go on the road, and if you're the Dobranoc band, not the circus, you say, all right, this is our tech writer. We have the drum, we have the cymbalum, we have violin, we have the tuba, the drum, the clarinet, and these are the inputs we need. Well, with the circus, how do you even figure, oh, we need X amount of space for the unicycle, and how do you set that up?
1: This is a big problem.
2: One of the most essential requirements that we voice at the very beginning of booking is that we
1: vodka
2: need... Vodka in the dressing room. We need specifically 6 by 6 by 6 meters at the very least. So that means a cube of space, which is 6 meters by 6 meters by 6 meters high, in order to accommodate the whole band. I mean, we're 7 people moving around on stage, so that already requires a lot of horizontal space. And with aerials included, for me to be able to do my full acts, I need at least 6 meters of vertical space, preferably higher than that, so that those 6 meters can fit within the space and is not making any dents in the ceiling.
0: Oh, goodness.
2: So that's a huge amount of space. And then we have all of the equipment that comes along with it. So if the theater has rigging possibilities, like a beam or something, I come in and do my own rigging. But if they don't have anything, then we use an aerial rig, which is a standing and portable piece of equipment that allows aerialists to hang from it. And we set that at a 6 meter height. And yeah, so, but it, we require a lot of various technical coordination. And lighting as well is essential for the show. So we have a lighting, not just a sound tech writer, but a lighting tech writer as well.
1: It's a show.
2: It's a production, yeah.
1: It's a lots of headache, but it's all worth it because it's the realistic stuff she's doing. It's amazing, you know, it looks great.
0: All right, so if this wasn't a small radio station that unfortunately only has probably 2.5 to 3 meters, what would you be doing right now? We could just pretend we just had the 6x6 stage here at the radio station. We have this amazing studio that's much bigger than it really is.
2: So on the radio, I'd probably just be screaming in pain because aerials is very painful. We'd probably be doing a trapeze act at 3 meters to 6 meters height.
1: Actually, the tune we're going to play, it's a music for the one of the trapeze act.
2: Yep, we'd be doing this one.
0: All right, let's...
1: Yeah, so listeners could imagine like the beautiful aerialist doing these circles and incredible things to this music. No, da. Yeah, actually.
2: So it involves Amikia begging in the audience for a coin.
1: I need to beg in the coin, so maybe you have a quarter.
2: Yeah. Dan, do you have a quarter?
1: Traditionally, I beg.
3: It's there.

0: Wow. This has been an amazing session. The group is Dobranoc, one of the world's leading, if not the greatest, klezmer band. And definitely want to check out their videos online. They are remarkable. And if they're ever coming to a city near you, you don't want to miss them. Thank you guys so, so much.
1: Thank you, Daniel, for having us.
0: And special thanks to our engineer, Neil Modi. For Cafe International this week, I'm Dan Rosenberg in Toronto, Canada.
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0: Greetings, I am Barry. Are there things you have wondered about? What happens when we die? What do mediums do? Are there such things as flying saucers or extraterrestrials? 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
2: We're live here in the studio in another jornada musical, another musical journey. And this one, it will take us to, it's basic Indian music by none other than Anushka Shankar.

That was Casi Uno, which it means something like almost one. And that was Anushka Shankar on the sitar. And this was on an album called Traveler. And it's got a bunch of flamenco players on there, like Javier Limón, like Buica, El Duquende, good backing of Spain. And it really, Anushka is following her father's legacy, really. And he was, of course, a classical Indian music master on the sitar, but he also did what I consider one of the best, one of the first world music albums, when he did that one, East Meets West, with Yehudi Menuhin, a classical violinist from the States, with Ravi Shankar on the sitar, and I can't remember the name of the guy on the tabla, but it was a recording that they did back in 1967. I remember that album as a child. And my father, my family have that album at home. And Anushka Shankar, we're going to give you more from the same album, Traveler, from 2011. We're going to listen to another two numbers, Si No Puedo Verla, If I Can't See Her, and the next number will be Inside Me, and the title is that in English, Inside Me.

Well, amigos, this is it for us with this journey going through the music of Anushka Shankar. And we'll see if we can give you one more number. That is a 2026 recording from a band called Gorillaz. And A-Z the end, like a gorilla. And obviously with Anushka Shankar. Buenas noches. Hasta la próxima.

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4: I bring to you a message from our evil robot overlord. He commands you to listen now to Matt and Maria on 46 and 2. Oh, did I say evil? I meant to say quite lovely.
5: That's right. Thank you very much for joining us. We are 46 and 2. I'm Matt, with me, Maria. Hi, Maria.
6: G'day, Matty.
5: Ooh, how are you doing?
6: I'm doing very well for this Friday night.
5: Friday night, which is actually Saturday afternoon. Come on, let's be honest.
6: It is Saturday afternoon. It's a beautiful day out there, considering in sunny Nelson, there were supposed to be showers today. They haven't came about, so that's wonderful.
5: Yes, we are pre-recording because we are all going well, unless there's been a horrible twist in fate. We should be in Invercargill right now. So, yeah, there you go. The show, we're going to play you a bunch of rock, a little bit of metal, bit of whatever kind of tickles our fancy. Does this tickle your fancy, Maria?

0: That was a band called Aerosmith. Maddie, that was your pick.
1: Yep.
0: For this evening.
2: Good way to start the show, I thought.
0: Great way to start the show. They've often been compared to the Rolling Stones, Maddie.
1: What?
0: A cheap Rolling Stones rip-off, largely because of their blues rock swagger and Steven Tyler's prominent mouth and resemblance to Mick Jagger, would you believe?
2: Well, he can't really help that bit, can he?
0: Well,
2: it's
0: I don't
2: not
0: know.
2: Like he had his mouth enlarged.
0: Maybe it was the other way around. Maybe Mick Jagger stole his look.
2: But no, I can see in this use of sort of flouncy moves. Flouncy? Is that
0: There you go. I've got a couple of more interesting facts actually
2: right,
0: up my sleeve.
2: Lay them on me.
0: Oh, Steven Tyler was kicked out of high school. Then he stole the school's band's bass guitar, which he still owns today. And you can hear him playing that on the track Living on the Edge.
2: Wow.
0: But this is the most interesting fact of all. In 1991, in the Simpsons episode of Flaming Moes, Aerosmith became the first ever band to be guest star.
2: Wow.
0: There you go.
2: Okay.
0: Just in case you ever go to a quizzy and they go, what rock band was the first to appear on an episode of The Simpsons?
2: Yeah.
0: You'll know.
2: It's Aerosmith. That's good to know. The other thing I will say about that song, Dude Looks Like a Lady, apparently inspired by Motley Crue, in the Heroin Diaries, Nikki Six claims that it is just Vince Neil, the singer, that is being referred to in that song. But anyway, if you read into the lyrics, it certainly sounds a little bit like, is it Take a Walk in the Wild Side? Was that the, no, it wasn't that, yeah, was it that one? There's a song, anyway,
0: I'm gonna let my fingers...
2: somebody being surprised with their lover. Anyway,
0: I'm going to let my fingers do the walking on that one, Maddie.
2: You do that, Maria. In the meantime, keeping with the slightly bluesy rock out of the 80s, here's Cinderella with Shake Me off the Night Songs album. Great album. If you like bluesy, sort of slightly glammy, these boys delivered.

0: I like that band. They had a couple of solid albums there. Night Songs, Long Cold Winter. I didn't really keep up with them after that. I assume they carried on. Anyway, that was a band called Cinderella. Very much in that bluesy glam sort of 80s thing. Don't know how long they carried on, as I said. Anyway, this is 46 and 2 on Fresh FM. Thanks to the wonderful people at Beggs Music Works.
1: Well, we just had a little walk past there today, didn't we, Maddie? And
0: we did.
1: Oh, you just about got pulled in. That vortex, it was like, I was like, no, Maddie, no.
0: I know.
1: Hang on, I'll save you.
0: I know. I was eyeing new speakers. I don't need new speakers.
1: It does it to you. It does it to you, that shop. Go and see them, the wonderful people at Beggs.
0: Yeah, that's right, that's right. Now, you're planning to keep with the glam thing, but to jump backwards in time.
1: I'm going back to 1971, Maddie. It's a track. It's also known as Bang a Gong in the US. To avoid the confusion of another song, it is called Get It On. Now, if you're wondering what the lyrics are about, don't think too hard into it. It says it all. Anyway, so here it is from T-Rex, the 1970 glam rock song, Get It On, for your listening pleasure.

0: Gee, that's a beauty track. Just to liven things up a little bit on the show.
1: Wicked riff.
0: It is a wicked riff. Of course, it is Helmet with their track Unsung and off the album Meantime. Always a great band to go and see. And, quote, looking like clean-cut college kids but sounding like a sledgehammer. My boyfriend Paige Hamilton, Maddie, before he formed Helmet in the 1990s, he earned himself a master's degree at jazz guitar.
1: Mm.
0: And then after joining or making Helmet, wrote the heaviest drop D riff of 1992. And as you said, great riff, eh?
1: It is. It's an awesome riff.
0: If you've been to see them, you're really lucky. They're really nice guys. If you haven't, the next time they come around, do go see them.
1: Yeah, well worthwhile. Before Helmet, we had T-Rex with Get It On. And it's got that interesting line. It says, you're a hubcap diamond star halo. Oh, you've got a hubcap diamond star halo. What an interesting few words banged together. Anyway. Nice. Yeah, this is 46 and 2 on Fresh FM. Thank you for joining us. We're here thanks to the wonderful people at Beggs Music Works. It's time for a bit of Kiwi music now from Elodie. This is Atos.

New Zealand's Elodie on 46 and 2. Hope you enjoyed that. Atos, the name of that track. They're a good band to see live as well. They do the Aotearoa Prog Alliance every now and again.

0: Ian, haven't done it for a few years. Hopefully they run another tour with Pull Down the Sun and Clamis.
1: I was just trying to talk about those gigs yesterday to a trainee teacher that's been at us kura for the last term. And man, I just couldn't think of that festival name. I was like, oh, Christchurch. I can't even get my fingers through the walking to find out what it was called. And that was what I was trying to talk to him about.
0: I'm wearing the T-shirt. There
1: you go. Needed you yesterday, Matt.
0: Yeah. So, next on the show, never say on the radio.
1: Did I just say
0: it? No, I've said it. I've just said it twice. I said it once when I'm saying that you shouldn't say it. So that was the second time I said it. But anyway, I did say it and I'm not saying it anymore. So, it's just as bad. We're going to head into the feature on the show now called The Long Song. The Long Song is a song that, funnily enough, a little bit long.
1: 8 minutes plus long.
0: 8 minutes plus long. That's the benchmark we set for something that could be considered long. And I'm going to play a band that we haven't played before, a song that we definitely haven't played before. It is The Long Song for this evening. And I discovered this band through the last band, Elodie.
1: Great. Now, what do you know about them, Maddie?
0: Greek.
1: No, nothing. Yeah, Greek. Greek formed 2007. They are post-stoner and psychedelic rock with a large dose of Greek folk music from the region of Epirus.
0: Okay.
1: I could have said that wrong.
0: Possibly.
1: Anyway, I've never heard this band before.
0: Yeah, we're going to go with them, their song, Age of Aquarius. This is 46 and 2 on Fresh FM. Thanks to Biggs Music Works. What song is it, Maria?
1: What song is it? I have no idea what song it is. Age of Aquarius.
0: It's The Long Song.

0: Not bad. Not bad at all. Now, we were very rude. We did not announce the name of that band before we launched in our excitement. The band name was Villages of Ionina City. I think I've pronounced that right. They are from Greece, formed in 2007, play post-stoner and psychedelic rock, as Maria said, with a bit of a dose of folky stuff thrown in or something like that. Yeah, pretty cool.
1: Great. It was a nice little track.
0: Yeah, right, it was. The Age of Aquarius. This is 46 and 2. Thank you for being with us this evening. You could be listening to us on Radio Southland on Free FM or on Fresh FM. You could also be joining us via a podcast. However you are with us this evening, thanks. It's very much appreciated. Now, we are starting to chug through the time. Only about 20 minutes left, so we're going to keep moving now. This is a band called Rezn, R-E-Z-N. They come from Chicago. Going to play a track from them called Scarab.

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0: The Great Cat with Beethoven Mosh, or Beethoven's Fifth Symphony in C minor, performed by The Great Cat. 46 and 2 here, Friday nights on Fresh FM Radio Southland on a Saturday evening and sometime in the middle of the night, I think, on Free FM. Thanks for joining us, however you are doing that. Maria, you have picked us the next song. We're rapidly running out of time,
1: I have. I just needed to hear something just a little bit more, I think, Matt. I don't know. Anyway, I'm digging into the late 90s and off of an album called Follow the Leader. So, of course, I am talking about the band Korn. The track is called Freak on a Leash. Davis, who was in the band, what's his first name, Adam?
0: Jonathan.
1: Thank you, Jonathan Davis.
0: Man.
1: He admitted in an interview with Metal Hammer that the band, I guess, was slightly intoxicated and out of their minds drunk in the studio recording that track.
0: Wicked.
1: Anyway, what's it about? Do you know what the song's about, Maddie? It's about...
0: My friend Tim.
1: Oh, pardon?
0: My friend Tim.
1: Yeah, it could be too. It was about them feeling a little bit trapped with their grievances against the music industry, but also exploring universal human experience of being restrained by external expectations, pressure, and toxic circumstances.
0: Makes sense.
1: Anyway, here we go, Freak on a Leash from Korn.

much love there could be. Jackie's gonna sail in with trouble on his mind.

0: From July 1st, 1985, Meriwether Post Pavilion, that is Jackeroe. This is the official tapes Grateful Dead radio program where we're getting into the latest box set out of the Grateful Dead's vault, Summer Magic 1985. That 7/1/85 first set could rival any first set from that era, and it includes Jackeroe. Before that, we also got into the first set from June 30th, 1985, Meriwether Post Pavilion, Mama Try going into Mexicali Blues. And then we also kicked off the set with Ramble on Rose from June 28th, 1985, Hershey Park Stadium. Also could be found on the Summer Magic.
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2: 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If you'd like one, please send a letter with $3 worth of stamps in an envelope to P.O. Box 82146, Highland Park, Howick, Auckland. Or you can phone 09271-3377. Buddhist Youth Association. Respectful, beneficial, empowering. Here we are again for another program in the series on the graduated path to enlightenment, followed by the Tibetan Buddhist tradition. Thank you for joining us, and I hope the next half hour will be helpful on your spiritual journey. We've spent quite a lot of time in the last few programs on the preciousness of this human life for spiritual practice, and today I want to move on to the next topic, the pervasiveness of impermanence. But before that, let's just make sure that our motivation for listening to this program today and doing the meditations in it is as positive as possible. As I said last week, in any action, motivation is the most important and determines whether the action will have a beneficial result or not. The best motivation is to gain enlightenment so that we can be of the greatest benefit, not only to ourselves, but also to all other suffering beings we come across. So let's try to set such a motivation. If that's too much, at least set a motivation to gain liberation and free yourself from all suffering. So please take a moment to set such a motivation. Thank you. Now it's true that we now have a wonderful opportunity to study and follow the Buddha's teachings, but it would be even better if we knew we could stay here with the same conditions until we reached enlightenment. For a very few people, this will be a final life in samsara, and after this, they will never suffer again. But for the majority of us, this is only one life in a long line that stretches infinitely far behind us, and if we could see into the future, we would find stretches almost as long before us. When he became enlightened, the Buddha said that he tried to see back to his first life, but he couldn't find it. Each life was preceded by another, and that by another, and so on endlessly into the far distant past. Nowhere could he find a starting point, nor could he find a single good life in which he could, as it were, stay forever until he reached enlightenment. One life inevitably ended to be followed by another. We all know that we have at the maximum just over 100 years of life on earth in our present incarnation. By 3010, the vast majority of people on earth now, including you and me, will have died. Maybe a very few will still be hanging on, but they too will be doing a hongi with death. This is just a fact of life, and it's born out of another fact, that almost everything in our experience is impermanent. By that, I mean everything changes instant by instant. Nothing stays the same from one microsecond to the next, no matter how

much we wish it would do so. Impermanence is a cornerstone of Buddha's teachings and is actually the reason we are able to drive motor cars, learn how to play computer games, and kiss our partners. If we were permanent, by very definition, we wouldn't be able to do those things. Something permanent cannot change, and so cannot function. To fulfill a function, something must be able to change, so it must be impermanent. That's why a permanent soul makes no sense. What relationship can a permanent soul have with an impermanent body or spirit? As soon as the relationship is created, everything involved in the relationship changes from its previous state. So, if a soul is permanent, it cannot learn. It cannot take notice of anything that happens to the person, and it certainly can't have a relationship of any sort with any part of its person. The soul, if there is such a thing, must then be impermanent and therefore under the influence of other things. Impermanence might be the underlying nature of just about everything we know, but we have a problem with it, stemming from our grasping at some kind of inherent, independent, permanent being, like a soul within us. We don't grasp at this soul thing, this self or Atman, only intellectually. We grasp at it innately, instinctively. You can see it in animals, for instance, when you reach out to touch them. At our Buddhist center, we have a cat who's not the most friendly of creatures. If you try to stroke her, she's quite liable to lash out at you. That sense she has of me, that looks scornfully at humans and their silly, touchy-feely ways, is her instinct of grasping at an independent, inherently existing permanent self. Of course, she can't explain it and just reacts according to her instinct. But is the same instinctive reactions we humans have when we get on each other's nerves? Our don't bug me attitude, in which the me seems so very strong and solid as a rock. Impermanence has become quite easy to prove in the microscopic world of atoms and subatomic particles. Scientists have shown, and in a way they can actually see, that these particles are always on the move, never stopping or staying static even for an instant. They whiz about, changing status or going in and out of existence with never a rest. But we and most of our known creation are made up of these restless little bits of energy. And if we are constantly changing at that microscopic level, we must also be changing constantly at a more gross level, though it may be difficult to see. Even in outer space, where you cannot find even the slightest asteroid, never mind a planet, is not just empty void. It contains weird stuff like plasma, electromagnetic radiation, and the hypothetical dark matter and dark energy. And that's all impermanent as well. So we just can't get away from change. Yet, as I said before, because of our grasping at an inherently existing independent me or self, we want stability. We want things to stay the same, because that way our self feels safe and secure. We want our job and our house to be there today, like they were yesterday. We want our partner to basically continue feeling the same love for us as they did when we first met, because that way we have some stability in our relationship. In effect, we want our life to work out according to our expectations, so our me is not threatened. And in particular, we shy away from thinking about death, because death is the ultimate proof that our existence is impermanent and tenuous. Can you see how reality and our desires are at odds? We want permanence and stability where there is only impermanence and change. As long as these two are at loggerheads with each other, we will never experience long-term happiness. We will always be fighting a losing battle. Until we give up this idea that we can achieve stability, safety, and some kind of permanence in life, we will continually meet up with situations that make us unhappy. Yet, as you can imagine, it's not easy to give up our longing for stability and safety. For lifetimes,
We've been behaving in ways

to entrench this longing, perhaps finding for short periods some kind of steadiness that strengthened the illusion we could create a long-term stability. But always, change and the impermanent nature of things forced us once again to face the truth that it's not possible, although we don't want to admit it, and often try to make other oncoming situations stable. If we want to become enlightened, it is imperative that we understand and accept impermanence, not just intellectually, but experientially, instinctively. Only then will we be able to accept that everything that comes our way, good or bad, is just a passing phase, and let it go, not try to hold on to it or push it away and make it into something it's not. So now let's do a meditation that will open our minds and understanding a little to impermanence and to help us get some sense of what reality is doing even while we are not looking. Remember, as we discussed last time, to sit comfortably with a straight but relaxed back. The way to do this meditation is to think about the points I bring up until you get a really strong conviction of impermanence. Then allow your mind to soak in that conviction until it fades. Then go back to considering the points until that conviction arises again, and so on. Of course, time is too short for us to do that comprehensively now, but when you do this meditation on your own, you may be able to do it like that. So let's begin. First, we'll do a short visualization and breathing meditation to collect and settle the mind and make us feel light. Imagine that you're like a crystal dropped into a pool of water that sinks down and settles on the bottom of the pool as if it's coming home. And just as the crystal is not moved by anything that happens in the pool, let everything that arises in your mind or outside just pass on by in the same way as leaves appear floating down the stream and disappearing.

Now, just as when sunlight hits the pool and the crystal and they both become radiant, imagine that your body and mind are filled with light and you too become radiant.

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Allow the thoughts and so on to arise. Let them be and let them go, not getting involved with them. And if your mind does wander off, just gently bring it back to the breath and concentrate once more.

Then bring to mind how the thoughts, emotions, and so on, your whole internal world is changing instant by instant. Remember this from your previous meditations. Your breath comes and goes. Your sensations are always changing. Your thoughts never stay the same. In fact, whatever you look at in your inner world, you cannot find anything that remains constant. Concentrate on this for a while.

Now think about your body, how it's made up of different parts and how the blood and air is constantly being pumped through it, reaching all those parts, so nothing is staying the same.

Then think how your body is made up of cells. And those cells are made up of atoms, which in turn are made up of subatomic particles, like photons, electrons, and neutrons. Those are whizzing around all the time, never staying still. They're also made up of even smaller particles and so on, till we get just tiny packets of energy, never static, always moving, going in and out of existence. Try and see your body.

Take that understanding of the changing atomic and subatomic structure out to the seat that you're sitting on, the room you're in, and then out to the building. Take it out to the rest of the world, out into the universe. See, everything is made up of energy particles and changing instant by instant. Okay, now just dedicate any positive energy developed from our program today to your purpose and come out of meditation. I hope you got some feeling for the impermanent nature of just about everything we experience. If you can stabilize such a conviction, we will not clutch onto or push away things so much and be much more ready to accept the ups and downs of life, knowing that everything is just change and passes. But now we're out of time. Thank you for joining us, and please do so again next week at the same time. Goodbye. This show is brought to you by the Buddhist Youth Association every Sunday, bringing Buddhism to the community of the Waikato. We also give away a range of free English or Chinese Buddhism books, MP3, or tapes on Buddhism. If you'd like one, please send a letter with $3 worth of stamps in an envelope to P.O. Box 82146, Highland Park, Howick, Auckland. Or you can phone 09271-3377. Buddhist Youth Association, respectful, beneficial, empowering.

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0: Kids. Duet between singers Robbie Williams and Kylie Minogue released the second single from Sing When You're Winning, Williams' third album and the third single from Light Years, Minogue's seventh album. Williams and his then-songwriting partner Guy Chambers co-wrote the song for Minogue. The song became a hit in the UK, reaching number two, and also entered the top 10 in Hungary, Iceland, Ireland, Portugal and New Zealand. My name is Maria and the show is called Trinket Box, streaming from the Fresh FM studio in Nelson. Today's edition is titled Duets. Beautiful Liar is a song by Beyoncé and Colombian singer Shakira. It is influenced by Shakira's Latin and Arabic styles with Beyoncé's contemporary hip-hop and R&B styles. Its theme is female empowerment. Two female protagonists sing about being charmed by the same man, but instead of fighting over him, both ladies agree that he is not worth their time.
1: I

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1: Recorded by Lady Gaga for her third EP, The Fame Monster, released in 2009. That was the track Telephone and features Beyoncé. Remixed and Revisited is a remix album by singer-songwriter Madonna, released in 2003. The album contains four songs in the remixed form, American Life and a previously unreleased song, Your Honesty. The other tracks included are the live performance of Like a Virgin in Hollywood. The medley track Like a Virgin Hollywood was performed during the opening of the 2003 MTV Video Awards on August 27th, 2003, where Madonna was joined by

That was the Boston Symphony with the Adagio from Sergei Rachmaninoff's Symphony No. 2. Formerly the vocalist and songwriter with hip-hop group The Raspberries, Eric Carmen went solo in 1975, and his first single, All By Myself, borrowed its melody from that Adagio. Carmen thought that Rachmaninoff's symphony was in the public domain. It was in America, but not so elsewhere, so the song was credited to Eric Carmen and Sergei Rachmaninoff, with 12% of the royalties going to the Rachmaninoff estate. The song was a big international hit, much like Celine Dion's 1996 cover version. All in all, a very profitable outcome for the Rachmaninoffs. Here's Eric Carmen.

Led by American composer, arranger and multi-instrumentalist Josh Oxford, the Oxtet is a jazz rock fusion ensemble who draw their inspiration from Miles Davis, Herbie Hancock, the Mahavishnu Orchestra, Frank Zappa, Genesis and King Crimson. Their 2023 album, The Oxtet Does Hindemith, reimagines the work of composer Paul Hindemith through the lens of jazz fusion and progressive rock, and from that album, we'll be listening to their take on Hindemith's 1955 three-movement composition, Sonata for Bass, Tuba, and Piano. But that's later in the episode. First up, from their 2005 album, Hindemith Complete Brass Works, here's pianist Theodore Lichtman and the Summit Brass performing the work as Hindemith wrote it.

0: From his 2005 appearance on Sir Michael Parkinson's British talk show, Parkinson, here's Paul McCartney.
1: You want a platform?
2: Yeah, what Michael does, he invites you on the show and you sort of say, great. And he says, we've got film, you won't need to do anything. And then he says, could you bring a guitar? And you go, yeah, but I'm not really prepared. And he says, well, no, but, you know, I'll hand you it, which he's just done. Okay, I'll tell you what, the only thing I was thinking of doing, it's not really performing, just explaining a little thing. Before I did that Jenny Wren piece, and... it's kind of, it's like a finger-picking style that I'm not actually very good at, but it's a... So it's got this little sort of... It's got a melody going on the top and a bass line going at the same time. And I was explaining to the American audiences what... how that sort of started. It was because me and George used to sit around learning all the old... the basic rock and roll chords. But there was one little thing we used to do, which was a sort of semi-classical thing. It was a little show-off piece we had. Well, it was actually classical, but we made it semi. We didn't quite know it, you know, but it was a thing by Bach, and it went like this. And, so... Wait for it. So, it actually goes da-da-da-da-da-da-da-da-da-da-da-da-da-da-da-da-da-da-da-da-da-da-da-da-da-da-da-da-da-da-da-da-da-da-da-da-da-da-da-da-da-da-da-da-da-da-da-da-da-da-da-da-da-da-da-da-da-da-da-da-da-da-da-da-da-da-da-da-da-da-da-da-da-da-da-da-da-da-da-da-da-da-da-da-da-da-da-da-da-da-da-da-da-da-da-da-da-da-da-da-da-da-da-da-da-da-da-da-da-da-da-da-da-da-da-da-da-da-da-da-da-da-da-da-da-da-da-da-da-da-da-da-da-d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And that was a bit we went wrong. But I always liked this little... So years later, I then adapted it into the song Blackbird. Taking that sort of thing, you know.

That was American composer Aaron Copland's Fanfare for the Common Man. Written in late 1942 for the Cincinnati Symphony Orchestra, Copland composed it to commemorate the workers and soldiers at the heart of America's war effort. In 1977, British prog rockers Emerson, Lake and Palmer

adapted the piece for their album, Works Volume 1. To quote Stuart Young, the band's manager at the time, "We had to get the permission of Aaron Copland, the composer. The publishing house said, forget it. So I got Mr. Copland's home phone number, called him up, and he was very friendly on the phone. And he says, send it to me, let me listen. And he loved it. He called me up and he said, this is brilliant, this is fantastic, this is doing something with my music."

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Kia ora, welcome to another edition of Certain Sound, music from Aotearoa, New Zealand. I'm Jeff Harford, great to be with you this week, where we concentrate on fresh releases, stuff that's come out just in the past few weeks, really, here right across Aotearoa, New Zealand. And we want to say a big g'day to our listeners here in ORFM Dunedin and those tuning in through Access Radio Taranaki, Radio Hawke's Bay, Manawa Two Peoples Radio and Free FM. Going to try and get as much music in as possible, so as little talk as possible, but I do want to let you know something about our artist today. And our first one up, Tom De Plume. In fact, the nom de plume of Tom Healy. Now, Tom Healy is a name that a lot of you will be familiar with, no doubt. He's an award-winning producer, songwriter, audio engineer. He's worked across genres with just about every act. The hats you can imagine, the Folk Bitch Trio, Tiny Ruins, Marlon Williams, The Vales, Lady Hawk, Jen Cloher, The Chills, Nadia Reid, Finn Andrews. It just goes on and on. And he's a touring artist as well. You see him backing up some of the greatest here. But of course, he's a very accomplished musician in his own right. And so he has finally found some time to put some of his own music out. But he's placed his tongue firmly in his cheek by titling himself Tom De Plume for the purposes of this. And here is a bit of fresh music from Tom De Plume. It's called Jaywalking.

It's Tom DeBloom there with Jaywalking. You're on Certain Sound Music from Aotearoa, New Zealand. Well, we've heard some great music coming out of the lower part of the South Island in recent times. No surprise there, of course. And we've brought music to you by Wanaka band based Slower before. In fact, they have another single out too ahead of the release of their album next year and on the eve of their nationwide tour. And I do encourage you to keep listening out for Slower and to catch them live in performance if you can. If you're unsure how that is spelt, it's S-L-O-E-R. And we're going to take a listen to their latest single, Shame, now. And then one from Fiona and the Glow, believe it or not, another great Wanaka band. I don't know what is in the water there at the moment, but it's something pretty special. And so we're happy to share that with you. So first up, we're going to take this track from Slower. It's Shame, and we'll follow that up with Fiona and the Glow with Infinity.

Well, there we have it, two great bands from Wanaka in the South Island of Aotearoa, New Zealand. That's Fiona and the Glow with Infinity. Before that, we took a track from Slower that was called Shame. And both of those bands have been recording with Tom Bell at Port Chalmers here in Dunedin. And we know that Slower have their debut album coming out early 2027. We look forward to their shows. They are coming up all around the country. They're putting their big pants on and going, checking out how the audiences around the rest of the country receive them. They play Thursday, 8th of October at the Whammy Bar in Auckland, Friday, the 9th of October at the Artworks Theatre on Waiheke Island, and Friday, the 23rd of October at Vogelmoor in Wellington, Rhyme and Reason at Wanaka, that's their hometown, on Saturday, the 31st of October. Then it's towards your Portage Dunedin on election night, 7th of November at Pearl Diver. And they finish off the tour at the Space Academy at Christchurch on Saturday, the 21st of November. And Fiona and the Glow are heading to Otipoti Dunedin. They're playing a show Thursday, the 22nd of October. They'll have Phaedra Love and support. That should be a lovely Thursday night for you. Well, we're going to do another back-to-back now, and it's a couple of bands that have an impending two EPs release coming out. You might remember the four EPs that came out of Otipoti Dunedin recently, and a couple of more acts to add to it. There's so much going on in the city at the moment. Bunchy's Big Score, they're a kind of fun time slacker band. They certainly don't mind having a good time, and high energy music coming out of them. And when the two EPs is released at the end of this month, they'll be paired up with Dolly Possum, who are kind of at the other end of the spectrum of music here in Dunedin at the moment. So we look forward to the two EPs release. In the meantime, more singles coming out of both of those bands. Here's Bunchy's Big Score with Magnet, and we'll follow that up with Dolly Possum with Cow.

0: Yeah, I like reading, listening to some form of gentle music.
1: That is, I love what you said about letting your, what did you say? Letting your mind drift off before your body does? Was
0: Yeah,
1: that the order?
0: yeah.
1: Yeah. And that makes me think about kind of the jet lag idea of people saying, you know, your body arrives before your spirit does, or
0: Yeah.
1: your soul's left somewhere else or something. And yeah, I was just thinking, because if your body's tired and it falls asleep, but your brain's still switched on, I mean, you've got a really wild disconnect there, haven't you? So, oh, I like that. Letting your mind fall asleep before your body.
0: I
1: Thank
0: think
1: you.
0: so.
1: Thank you, Richard.
0: Thank you, Lisa.
1: Oh my gosh. I think we can all go home now. That's
0: Okay.
1: it
0: It's
1: done.
0: all done.
1: The magic has happened, people.
0: Yeah. Yeah.
1: But no. Okay, we'll do another card. Let's do another card, because Richard, oh my gosh, he's taken it from the middle again. Okay, so this might mean that people are hearing cards that they've heard before. That's all I'm saying. But Richard will have a
0: Well,
1: different answer, so it doesn't matter.
0: we have kind of already broached the subject.
1: Oh,
0: This
1: have
0: one
1: we?
0: is, would you rather share a bed or sleep alone?
1: Okay.
0: Why? Question mark.
1: Okay, well, it's very much on topic.
0: Well, I think in the end I'd like to share a bed.
1: Yeah.
0: I've always not found that a particular problem. I've always enjoyed it, in actual fact. And one of my kind of preferences in terms of sleeping, particularly with partners, is, spooning. Just how
1: Spooner.
0: can you not do that?
1: Don't you
0: And
1: get too hot? Do you get
0: no,
1: hot? No?
0: no, I don't sleep with pajamas, so
1: Yeah, but that actually can make it worse, though. If
0: it
1: you're
0: could be.
1: two bodies right beside each other, that can actually be very, like, isn't that the hypothermia, like, kind of go-to? You get naked. It's important to have skin on skin, and then you get hot.
0: Yeah,
1: Yeah, but no.
0: but I don't know. I've always just found it relaxing.
1: Yeah, well, it's a very lovely position to sort of just
0: Yeah.
1: feel held, actually, to be held
0: Yeah.
1: or hold
0: Yeah.
1: someone.
0: And one thing I discovered with one partner was that we always used to like starting sleep on a particular side, like left or right. But both of us used to just turn over, left, right during the night. And we figured out quickly that we just did it in tandem. When she turned, I turned. When I turned, she turned. And we kind of just realized that actually we just were doing this all night back and forth because neither of us slept on our backs, you see. So,
1: So did you stay sort of fairly spooned, like sort of
0: oh, yeah.
1: for the night? Like,
0: Yeah.
1: wow, you're like otters that like join hands so you don't float away.
0: Yeah, okay.
1: Oh my gosh,
0: We could
1: that's
0: call that otter sleeping. Yes, Lisa, we
1: we
0: did otter
1: otter
0: sleeping.
1: sleeping last night. Yes, we stayed connected. That is amazing. But isn't that cool that people can align like that? Like you're asleep, but you stay somehow connected to each other. Like that is very cool.
0: Well, I think it goes back to that notion that I was thinking about earlier, and I haven't given it great thought, but it's like it does kind of suggest that there is relationship going on when you sleep next to another body. It's not just an empty space.
1: Yeah. I think, like, again, when I was sort of just contemplating that whole shared space sleeping versus being alone, I started thinking we spend all this time in our lives asleep, and if we're not sharing that space with other humans, even though we're asleep, we're effectively sort of denying ourselves that connection. And maybe there's something really, really good about you get replenished in a different way by being in connection with other bodies and other humans, that you don't get when you're wide awake, but
0: Yeah.
1: it's still that connection. Like, why are we denying ourselves that?
0: I don't know.
1: No. Richard,
0: Well, yeah.
1: that was the big question of today that you were meant to answer
0: Okay, here's your answer.
1: philosophically.
0: This is kind of my go-to answer for any of the great whys of human behavior is that, particularly the dumb things we do, we're just stupid. I mean, come on.
1: Yeah. Fundamentally.
0: Fundamentally stupid.
1: Yeah. Which is why we're quite adorable as well, I think.
0: Yeah.
1: Humans, I have a very warm, special soft spot for human beings. When you say stupid, I'm just like, yeah, aren't
0: Oh,
1: we all? Like,
0: aren't we all that
1: yeah,
0: way? Isn't that
1: aren't
0: wonderful? Our
1: we?
0: stupidities. Though just though that
1: Yeah.
0: the card actually just reminded me of another memory, if you don't mind me saying.
1: We've maybe got about 20 seconds to do it. Let's do
0: No,
1: it.
0: leave it.
1: No? Oh.
0: No,

0: Okay,
1: no, 20 seconds.
0: We'll leave people hanging.
1: Yeah.
0: Oh, I like that. Do get in touch if you want to know more about Richard's memory, because I'll ask him after after we finish this. But, yeah, actually, we are at the end of our wonderful storytelling session, which always surprises me because it does go very quickly. But thank you, RH.
1: Thank you, Lisa.
0: You're a rock star, of course. But those were some very thoughtful comments and stories, and really appreciate you coming in.
1: I appreciate being here. Thank you.
0: Yay!
1: Yay.
0: Hey, well, that's it from this place, from this time, from this space. I say something like this at this point. But this is the Sleep Lab Stories, and thanks for joining us. 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
4: Atamere, kia ora koutou katoa. Thanks for joining us. This is the midweek edition of the Free Breakfast. Ko Mike Williams-Tenney. And what a glorious looking morning it is too. We'll look at the weather in just a second. Coming up on the program this morning, we'll keep our finger on what's happening around the world and around the country with news. RNZ News at 8 o'clock and 9 o'clock, plus whatever else I can glean out of the headlines and share with you this morning. Also, a few tracks off our feature album. This week we have the self-titled tracks, uh, self

0: titled album Brennan Whittle. It is actually her second album, and interesting and thoughtful kind of tracks on it too. So I'll have those to share with you through the coming couple of hours as well, plus some other new tracks that have made it onto the Free Breakfast playlist for this week. But let's do that weather thing, shall we?
1: 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Now for today's Waikato weather forecast.
0: What a capital idea. Te matapai hoa rere mo Waikato I tēnei rā. Today's forecast, some areas of morning low cloud or fog clearing to become fine. Light winds in southwesters for a time this afternoon. The high today, for the first time in ages, 20 degrees. And overnight tonight, we're expecting 6. Tomorrow, apopo, mainly fine, but isolated showers in the afternoon and evening. Light winds and a high tomorrow of 22. Overnight temperatures for the rest of the week look like they're climbing into double figures too. We'll take a look at Friday and Saturday's further outlook following RNZ News at 8 o'clock, and I'll have some headlines for that bulletin for you shortly too. But looking at our conditions right now, it is basically fine, clear and calm. I did see one patch of fog on my way to work this morning, very isolated. Temperatures sitting on 4.5 as we speak. 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

That is, excuse me, the Burris Band with the track SLPM. This is the Free Breakfast with Mike Williams. Excuse me a second. Excuse me, had a frog in my throat. Time to take a look at headlines for the RNZ News at 8 o'clock. A couple of the stories making the grade this morning. One from New Zealand, the fight against a huge vegetation fire on the southern shores of Lake Wakatipu continues as forecast winds look to make things challenging. The blaze, which had been burning since yesterday morning, was not contained or controlled when firefighters stopped operations last night, and strong nor'westerly winds are fueling the fire, which has escalated in the McKinley's Creek area. And overseas, police fired tear gas to control crowds in Paris and elsewhere in France as more than 250,000 people rallied nationwide to support school pupils demanding more education funding. The protests are putting more pressure on the administration of outgoing President Emmanuel Macron. More on those stories and a ton of others coming up with RNZ News at 8. Time to go to the feature album. Brennan Weddle is the artist, and that is also the name of the album that we've chosen for this week. Here is When the Crazy Comes Out.

0: is To Want Me When the Crazy Comes Out, Brennan Whittle, off the album Brennan Whittle, our feature album this week. I'll have another track after 8 o'clock. Got Alas coming up as we head towards news time. Now it's time for Free FM Community Notices.
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0: And now, what's going down at Hamilton's coolest live music scene, Navarra Lounge?
1: Hi, it's Ivan Navarra Lounge here. Welcome to the week starting Monday the 5th of October. We kick off on Wednesday the 7th with Ha Ha Presents the Comedy Lounge for the month. We have Billy T Award winner Joel Vincent as the MC, and he will be introducing eight other comedians all throughout the night. Tickets available via Event Finder. Thursday 8th is DJ Goldfinger. His chill out zone of neo jazz and funky sounds on a Thursday go down well. Bring out some friends and come in and relax on the couches. On Friday the 9th, Sarah is her 25th. She's one of our open mic people, and she's got nine other different acts from the open mic to celebrate her 25th birthday on Friday at Navarra Lounge from 7:30 p.m. Saturday the 10th, two young bands that both been in the Battle of the Bands, Noxon and Crescent Lane. Check it out on Facebook, follow us on Instagram and Twitter, and have a great week.
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2: He aha te wā, ko te waru karaka I te ata. 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
3: RNZ News at 8. Kia ora, good morning. I'm Nicola Wright. Helicopters and firefighters on the ground are back working on the fire burning through Lake Wakatipu Bush. The fire began yesterday and has covered about 1,000 hectares. Officials say conditions are benign at the moment, but are expected to become more challenging during the morning as the wind is forecast to strengthen. Queenstown Mayor John Glover says it is normal for high country stations in the area to have burn-offs this time of year to renew land, but they can get out of control. David Tamahere will find out today if he will be retried over the 1989 murder of two Swedish backpackers in the Coromandel. Finn Blackwell reports.
4: Tamahere was first convicted in 1990 of murdering Urban Hoglan and Heidi Parkinen and sentenced to life imprisonment. He unsuccessfully appealed his convictions in 1992. The Court of Appeal also declined to quash

0: Tamahiri's convictions in 2024. Tamahiri, now in his 70s, has been out of prison since 2010, when he was released on parole. It wasn't until March of this year that the Supreme Court threw out his conviction and directed a retrial, leaving it up to the Crown to decide whether or not to hold one. Today, the Crown is expected to reveal in the High Court at Auckland whether it will proceed with a retrial.
1: Auckland's mayor says politicians should stop making promises about the city's transport and infrastructure just to get re-elected. Wayne Brown has this week called National's $1.75 billion plan for the city's Mill Road project idiotic. And he says the Green Party, which has pledged to upgrade Auckland's rail-level crossings, should butt out of council business. Wayne Brown told Morning Report transport policy should be rational and focused on the needs of the public rather than being made as a political promise. The US President Donald Trump has suggested to a crowd of his supporters in Nebraska that Iran could, quote, take out a major US city like Los Angeles or San Diego. Mr. Trump, speaking at a political rally, was apparently referring to rising prices of fuel, fertilizer, and other products because of the war.
2: And again, remember, with the war, it's just artificial. It's a little bit high. It's a small price to pay for keeping the world safe, keeping our country safe. They can take out a city. Let them take out Los Angeles. Let them take out San Diego. This is a very small price to pay, and it's going to be over with very soon.
1: The White House says Mr. Trump was clearly stating U.S. cities would have been threatened if a nuclear Iran had not been stopped. But California Governor Gavin Newsom, a Democrat, has denounced the Republican president as deranged and dangerous. RNZ can reveal Napier City Council had received complaints about a deadly intersection where a pregnant woman was killed earlier this year. 36-year-old Olawande Braimo was hit by a bus in April at a pedestrian crossing on Tennyson Street on her way to work. This local business owner says a deadly crash was inevitable because pedestrians don't have enough time to cross before turning traffic is allowed to move.
3: The amount of near misses we've seen, the amount of hits we've seen, including car crashes, I'm not surprised at all. Surprised it didn't happen sooner.
1: Napier City Council declined RNZ's request for an interview and said since the tragedy it has made changes to the intersection. Copper thieves are targeting big irrigation machines in Canterbury, and it could have deadly consequences. There have been reports of thieves stripping the copper wiring from the pivot irrigators, which are about 3 to 4 metres high. Andrew Panishuk of Irrigation Specialists Waterforce says there is a real risk to life as the irrigators run on three-phase 400-volt power.
4: We're now entering a phase where the machines are running, and if these thieves continue, they're going to get a shock, literally, and, you know, somebody could get killed.
1: Andrew Panishuk says many of the irrigators are operated remotely or on automatic timers, so there's no warning before they turn on or move. Hundreds of items from the personal archive of film director Stanley Kubrick are going to auction for the first time. Public exhibitions of the lots will travel the world ahead of the auction itself in London early next year, the BBC's Paddy Maguire reports.
5: Here's Johnny. For any fan of Kubrick's work, those words might define his 1980 horror film The Shining. The axe that Jack Nicholson's character wields in the scene, as he says them, is one of the lots to be sold at this auction. The other items include Kubrick's annotated scripts, clapperboards, and his own chess set, which he used on set. Kubrick, who died in 1999, made only 13 films, including 2001 A Space Odyssey, A Clockwork Orange, and Full Metal Jacket. He's widely seen as one of cinema's greatest directors.
1: That's the news.
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7: It's just gone 8:05 now. Te mata pai hurai re rumo Waikato I tēnei rā. Today's forecast for the Waikato region, some areas of morning low cloud or fog, but they should clear to become fine, light winds, then southwesters for a time this afternoon. 20 degrees with a low tonight of 6. Apopo tomorrow, mainly fine, but isolated showers in the afternoon and evening, light winds, 22. To Raamiri, Friday, mainly fine, isolated showers developing in the afternoon though, easterlies dying out, and Rahoroi, Saturday, partly cloudy with isolated showers. Nor'easters developing in the morning. Current conditions, still fine, clear and calm, really beautiful blue skies and beautiful conditions out there, and it's warming up nicely, now sitting on 8 degrees. 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

0: Rolling Stones, Some of Us, taking our time on the free breakfast to 16 and a half past eight now. More music in a moment. Ladies Six coming up. Also, we'll be hearing from Sneaky Feelings for some local music. Another track off their feature album coming up too. 9 o'clock will bring us the latest RNZ news, and I guess the debate is still continuing over the results, if you like, from last night's debate between the two leaders of the major parties, Hipkins and Luxon. And people trying to analyse that and come up with a forecast of what they think the solution or the result will be for the election, which is a futile exercise, really. It was a debate. It was kind of predictable. Things happened. There's a lot to take place between now and election day. The important thing is that you get out there and do it. Make your vote count. Whatever you believe to be the solution in terms of what will work for you, do it. Make that vote, get registered, get on the electoral roll, and make sure that you have your say. Because then, at least you can say, "Well, I voted for this." No matter what happens, if you do nothing, tacitly you're accepting whatever happens, and that means you haven't taken part, and that would be a total waste, wouldn't it? Back to the music shortly.
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2 album. And we have information about that, of course, on our website, freefm.org.nz, and also on our Facebook page. 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At 9:30, the History Hour from the BBC. 10:30, we'll bring you the one and only Bridge Zone, the only bridge dedicated podcast and radio show in the country. And I hope you enjoy the rest of your Wednesday. I will be back tomorrow morning for the Thursday edition of the Free Breakfast. We'll see what's on the plate then in terms of news and other things as well. But I'm going to leave you now with this one. This is Let's Be Models by Brennan Whittle.

0: You're listening to Free FM 89.0. And now we present past global events told by the people who were there with the History Hour from our international broadcast partners, the BBC.
1: Hello, this is the History Hour with Max Pearson. Personal memories from the past as featured on Witness History here on the BBC World Service. Coming up, the 1950s construction of the Jodrell Bank radio telescope, still working today. The discovery of the Dead Sea Scrolls and a key moment in the Boer War. But first, a story to shed light on our really ancient history. In 2012, archaeologists on the Indonesian island of Sulawesi made a discovery that changed our understanding of early humans. Using a new dating technique on a series of cave paintings, they realized the artwork was tens of thousands of years older than previously thought. Professor Maxime Aubert, who co-led the project, has been telling Leo Dunlop about the find and its significance.
2: And I saw the numbers coming out of the machine. I thought, oh, wow. So we knew straight away that this is a really big thing. This is really, really old. And you kind of feel like excited about that because it's important. You know, you're changing history, really.
3: For decades, historians have told one particular story about the origins of art. That somewhere in Western Europe, in French caves, human beings first became storytellers. Recognizably modern humans.
2: There's lots and lots of rock arts outside there. The oldest ones that were found and dated, they used to be in Western Europe. We know about the sites in France, or Lascaux, and then Chauvet. So most of what we know is based on a couple of sites that have been dated. I think there was this view of the world that we became modern when we arrived in Western Europe. And again, it was really a Eurocentric view because it's done by Western researchers working in Western Europe. And it kind of stuck, you know, for a very long time.
3: Maxime Aubert is a professor of archaeology at Griffith University. He's been fascinated with ancient history ever since he was a little boy growing up in Quebec.
2: When you look at rock art, you can see intimately, you can see people, like people are still talking to you from 40, 50, 60,000 years ago. You can see someone's hand on the cave wall. So you're having a window into their mind. There's not a lot of things that can actually do that.
3: During Maxime's PhD, he focused on a technique called uranium searing.

0: series dating. Unlike carbon dating, which works best on organic materials like charcoal, uranium series dating can be used on tiny mineral deposits called speleothem.
1: Mostly, it's what we call cave popcorn, so these little speleothem that form on top of the cave wall. So sometimes they were there before, so people painted over them. If we can date that, we get a maximum age. And sometimes they're painted on the cave wall and then more formed on top of the painting, so then it gives us a minimum age.
0: Post-PhD, Maxime began his fellowship at Griffith University in Australia. On his first day, a chance encounter with a fellow archaeologist would suddenly change everything.
1: So I was sharing an office with Adam Brum. I showed up in the office. He said, "Who are you?" He said, "Oh, yeah, Max, I'm in here now." You know, and then he says, "What do you do?" And he says, "Oh, I'm dating rock art." And he says, "Oh, I actually work in Sulawesi."
0: Sulawesi is an island in Indonesia.
1: And we're digging sites there, and we're finding a lot of ochre. Ochre is the material that people have used to make rock art. And there's a lot of rock art there, but the general idea from the local archaeologists is that it's relatively young. It's probably made by a group of people that arrived 4,000 years ago in the region. And he says, "Do you want to come over and see if you can date that?" And I said, "Well, I don't have any money." He said, "Me too." So we just asked the university for some money, and they said, "No, we don't have any money."
0: So Maxime paid for his own ticket and flew out there to Indonesia. Sulawesi is a landscape of rice fields, villages, and cavernous limestone formations. Hidden amongst these are caves filled with ancient rock art.
1: The first time I went there was in 2012, and then you kind of get a sense of a feel, you know, for the caves. And there's also the smell, you know, like you get into caves, and sometimes when there's bats, you got that bat smell. You got a feeling like these caves are really, really old, like, and there would have been people living in there for a long time. So I was able to sample three hand stencils. So the hand stencil, it's intimate, like it's right there. And it's not a print. They're like negative instances. So people were putting their hands on the cave wall and there was somehow blowing pigment around them.
0: Maxime was able to take samples from these hand stencils. Taking them back to the lab in Australia, he began to run tests. When Maxime saw the results, he couldn't believe his eyes.
1: I saw the numbers coming out of the machine. I said, "Oh, they're 40,000 years old." And so I called Adam and I said, "Hey, they're 40. They said, "What? They're at least 40,000 years old." And so we knew straight away. They said, "Oh, wow, like this is a really big thing." You kind of feel like excited about that because it's important. You know, you're changing history, really.
0: These stencils were proving to be some of the oldest rock art ever dated. And suddenly, Sulawesi belonged in the same conversations as the great cave art sites of Europe. But not everyone was ready for that conversation.
1: So there's like multidisciplinary journals, and the two biggest ones in the world are Nature and Science. So we said, let's try that, because if you manage to publish a paper in one of those as an academic, it makes your career.
0: So they sent the paper to Nature, but it was rejected, and then to Science, but it was a similar story.
1: So, and then we got a bit emotional and said, "Oh, really, like maybe this Eurocentric thing again, you know, like they don't want to see that the age of the rock art is older, so, or it's too controversial."
0: Determined to change the narrative, Maxime and Adam went back. More caves, more samples, more evidence. This time, it wasn't only depictions of hand stencils, but also extraordinary representations of wild animals found up there on the cave walls.
1: I think we did 19 samples in total, and then we sent that to Nature, and we explained in detail why it's important. It's saying that this Eurocentric view of the world, that modern human became cognitively modern in Western Europe, is not true.
0: Nature published the article in October 2014, and on the cover, an image of a dwarf buffalo known as Nanoa, surrounded by hand stencils. A photo taken by Maxime himself.
1: So, which is a huge honor, you know, like, wow, like that's on the cover of Nature.
0: The discovery became one of the world's top scientific breakthroughs of the year. But the story didn't end there. Perhaps the most important discovery was still waiting inside another cave in Sulawesi. In 2018, an Indonesian archaeologist had spotted a cave high up the cliff face. Taking his life in his hands, he clambered up vines and entered the cave. He shined his torch at the cave wall. It was full of paintings. Maxime flew back to date the new discoveries.
1: The only information I had, there was a few animals there. And I remember I went in and then I said, wow, that site, it felt different.
0: These weren't just animals. It was something far more complex.
1: I look at it and I said, wow, like it's a scene, you know, like it's humans telling a story.
0: The panel was about 5 meters wide. And what Maxime could see appeared to be a hunting scene. Humans with what looked like weapons and animals towering over these small human figures.
1: And when you look at the human,

0: has a tail, so they draw a tail on the human. Another one's got a bird's beak, etc. And there's a series of them. And I was like, wow. And I remember I was in the cave and I was sending photos of those to Adam in Australia on like WhatsApp. And I said, wow, look at this.
1: These figures existed nowhere in nature, only in imagination.
0: They actually telling stories. So as human, we like to describe ourselves as a species that like to tell stories. Well, that's right there, like on the cave wall. And those small human with like tail and a bird's beak, it tells us also that they have the capacity to conceive of things that don't exist. So they're capable of abstract thinking as well at that time. They're essentially depicting things that don't exist in the real world. So they're depicting something in their mind. So that's the beginning also of a religious-like thinking. You know, religion starts with that. So it's all there on that panel, on the cave wall. Now we just need to date it.
1: Maxime took samples back to the lab. The dates came back and revealed something extraordinary.
0: Then it came back with minimum ages of 44,000 years old. We redated that a few years later to 48,000.
1: The oldest known evidence of storytelling ever discovered. Human stories told on cave walls were being read by humans 48,000 years later.
0: I remember when my daughter was born, we were at the hospital and in a room facing the ocean, and it was quite early in the morning and the window was cold, and my son was, he was not even two at the time, and he put his hands on the window and then he blew hot air against it and he made a handstand and he looked, oh, look, daddy, my hand. You know, so maybe it's just something that we do as human, you know, like we're just born with it, you know?
2: Professor Maxime Aubert was speaking to Leo Dunlop. And the Sulawesi story didn't end there. Dr. April Noel is a Paleolithic archaeologist and professor of anthropology at the University of Victoria in Canada. You've been studying cave art for more than 30 years, April, and you're currently in France visiting one of the most famous cave art sites. But just going back to Sulawesi, what has happened in terms of our knowledge of the age of the cave art in Sulawesi since Maxime's work?
3: So this year, the beginning of 2026, they published a brand new handprint from Sulawesi that dates to just under 68,000 years, making it now officially the oldest cave art known in the world. And what's exciting about the handprint from this one in particular, but also some of the others from Sulawesi more generally, is that they're not a perfect reflection of the human hand. In fact, they've been modified slightly so that the fingertips are artificially narrowed so that they look almost like claws. They're very animal-like. And so it's not only that this team has discovered the oldest cave art, but also that it has this imaginative aspect to it, this abstract thinking on top of the fact that this is so incredibly old.
2: And there must have been other sort of Sulawesi moments when things were discovered that have changed our understanding of cave art in the past.
3: So there are so many extraordinary caves out there, but when I think about something like Sulawesi with dates that, you know, older than they should be, and scenes and things like that, the first other example of cave art that comes to my mind is from the site of Chauvet in France. And Chauvet has extraordinarily old dates for Europe. And when it was found in the 1990s, it was the same sort of pushback from the scientific community. So this site has two periods of use. So one from 28,000 to 31,000 years ago, and then 37,000 years ago. And so what's interesting about this site is that the art is so sophisticated that people thought it had to be so much younger. For example, there are scenes in Chauvet of, say, a pack of lions or lionesses chasing or hunting after fleeing bison. And so the artists did something extraordinary. They tried to convey a sense of motion and a sense of three-dimensionality to their art that goes far beyond what we see in other caves. So, for example, before making the art, they would scrape the surface of the cave wall so it has a lighter color, and then they would would put black or red ochre on it so it really pops. Or they would make the contours of the animal images a little bit thicker so that, again, it looks like it's projecting outward. They also did something else where, for example, they drew a bison with eight legs and several tails. And it wasn't supposed to be two bison, but in fact, it's a bison in motion. And so that if you just hold your torch in the right

0: right way, or it's near a flickering fire. Some of the legs are visible at some times, and then the others are visible at another. So it really looks like it's moving back and forth. And so we used to think there were no scenes in cave art, that it was just, you know, individual images related to, say, some what we used to call hunting magic. So you draw the animal and you ritually kill it, and then you'll have success in the real world. And here what we're seeing is that there's so much more going on. Just like in Sulawesi at Chauvet, I think we have stories that are being communicated. And the reason why stories are so important is, think about how we teach our next generation. In many traditional societies, the way children learn from the elders in their society is through stories. They can communicate all kinds of information about where to go during times of drought, or don't eat those berries because those are poisonous, the kind of things that you don't want kids to learn on their own. But beyond that, you know, there's a certain limit to the human brain in terms of how much it can remember, how much information. And so at a certain point, humans began to store information outside the body. And that's what we see in the cave art, are these stories being stored outside the body for future generations.
1: That's Dr. April Noel, a Paleolithic archaeologist and professor of anthropology at the University of Victoria in Canada. Next, we've got a breakthrough moment in the history of humankind's reaching for the stars, or at least looking at them. We're in the UK in 1957, as the final touches are made to what was then the largest radio telescope in the world. The Jodrell Bank Observatory in Cheshire, Northern England, would be instrumental in advancing our understanding of the universe. Jane Wilkinson has been digging through the archives to bring us the story.
2: The world's largest radio telescope nears completion. Radio waves pouring into it will tell of cosmic events 1,000 million light years away. And astronomers will be able to see further into the past than ever before.
3: But designing and building the Jodrell Bank Observatory hasn't been easy.
4: Of course, no one had the slightest idea of what I was doing or what I was talking about. I think if they had done, the Jodrell Bank would never have continued.
3: Meet Professor Sir Bernard Lovell, the scientific mastermind behind the 76-metre-wide telescope, speaking to the BBC in 1982.
4: The other thing is that when I approached some of the major engineering firms to see if they could build such a device, they said that the project was impossible, an engineering impossibility.
3: But years earlier, Bernard's dream had begun on a much smaller scale. After working with radar systems during World War II, he'd returned to Manchester University to lecture, bringing with him 2 trailer loads of army radar equipment.
4: I set this up in the quadrangle of the university, but there was far too much electrical interference. The electric trams were then running along Oxford Road. And I asked the bursar if the University of Manchester possessed any property remote from the city. And then he referred me to a place called Jodrell Bank. And I had permission to bring my trailers here for 2 or 3 weeks.
3: On a freezing December day in 1945, Bernard arrived at the Cheshire Field.
4: There was no power, and therefore I had a diesel generator. It was very, very hard frost, and we couldn't start the diesel because the pipes were frozen. It was as cold as then. So we took it to pieces and rebuilt it. That was our first job. And I think the people in the university very quickly forgot that I'd been given permission to come here for only 2 or 3 weeks. In the first few years, I accumulated more and more ex-military radar equipment. It was estimated at one time that I had £7 million worth of apparatus here, for which I think I had paid a nominal charge of £10.
3: Bernard's goal was to see if the radar kit could be used to study cosmic rays, high energy particles in the Earth's atmosphere.
4: But in fact, we immediately ran into other exciting astronomical things like the radio echoes from meteors.
3: It turned out scientists could listen to the universe, not just look at it. So while most other observatories were using visible light to detect objects, Bernard and his team began to pioneer this new science, radio astronomy, the study of invisible radio waves to learn more about space. They even cobbled together a 218 feet fixed telescope, about 66 meters tall.
4: We built the whole thing ourselves from 16 miles of thin wire and a series of scaffolding poles and concrete. That was so successful that by 1949 it became clear

0: If I could have a similar one, which we could steer to any direction of the sky, this would be a most tremendous advantage. So that's how the idea of what became this great telescope originated.
1: Designed like a dish, the structure would need to be able to tilt and turn to detect radio signals emitted from celestial objects, too faint or too distant to be seen with ordinary telescopes. But Bernard struggled to find an engineer to take on the challenge.
0: And then somebody introduced me to H.C. Husband of Husband & Company, the consulting engineer of Sheffield. He said, what did I want? And we were standing by the side of this 218-foot transit telescope, and I told him I wanted one at least as big as that, which I could steer accurately to any part of the sky, but everybody says it's impossible. He was a great bridge builder, and he said, oh, I don't know, no more difficult than throwing a swing bridge over the Thames at Westminster. And so that's how it all began.
1: Construction on the dish, along with a steel frame and two supporting towers, started in 1952. But 5 years later, the project was in trouble. Several redesigns had caused delays and costs were climbing. Bernard hoped the government would help.
0: When I applied for £250,000, which soon escalated, they simply did not have the money.
1: But a charitable trust set up by the philanthropist Lord Nuffield came to the rescue.
0: And Nuffield Foundation gave half the money. That's how it began. I mean, subsequently, we ran into the most appalling financial problems. I had a writ served on me for £250,000 and was told that unless a solution could be found, I would have to serve a term of imprisonment. It was like that at one stage.
1: Finally, in 1957, the telescope was completed, as tall as a 30-storey tower block and at a cost of £680,000.
0: It was a bargain. You couldn't build it now for 15 or 20 million.
1: But Bernard was left with a big bill.
0: I was in most appalling financial difficulties at that time because of the overexpenditure on the telescope, which had been entirely my responsibility. But I was so determined to get the instrument working that that seemed to me to be a minor matter. And we began the first tests on the telescope in August of 1957.
2: Other mysteries of outer space were being probed by Britain's new radio telescope at Jodrell Bank, the largest in the world.
0: And then on October the 4th, the Russians launched their first Sputnik.
3: The Earth satellite that anticipated the American plan.
0: After a few days, I realized that if we used this telescope as a radar instrument, we would have the most powerful radar installation in the world. And we succeeded in getting this marvelous echo from Russia, locating it and providing a marvelous echo for display to the press.
3: All round the world, we listen. All round the world, it makes headline news. Its bleep bleep is a warning to the West that freedom is in danger.
0: The press and the news media, which had been very much against me, suddenly turned right round and became a great supporter and on my side. That was not the end of our troubles, but it was the beginning of the end.
1: During the next decade, as the space race took off, Jodrell Bank tracked American and Soviet missions.
0: And then we achieved front page news by releasing the carrier rocket of the first deep space probe, the American probe, to the planets.
3: At Cape Canaveral, a four-able three-stage rocket. It's about to launch Pioneer 5, a highly instrumented 90-pound satellite on a fantastic journey. Now to Jodrell Bank. It was Britain's giant radio telescope that triggered off the separation of the satellite. And it alone could keep in touch. The rocket blasts off.
0: This was in the summer of 1960. And it was Lord Nuffield who phoned me the day after and said, how much money is owing on that telescope of yours, Lovell? And I said, oh, about £60,000. He says, is that all? I'll send you a cheque. So I said, oh, my lord, it's marvellous of you. He says, all right, my boy, you haven't done too badly.
1: The bills were settled. The telescope had proved its worth. 6 years later, the first images taken from the surface of the moon were received at Jodrell Bank. And in 1969, the observatory tracked the Apollo 11 mission, listening in as humans first walked on the moon.
0: I think the height of our involvement with the Russian and the American space programs, we were never using more than about 10% of the time of the telescope on those activities. But it was never really our job. I mean, our job was to investigate the universe.
1: Which is what, over the years, the observatory did, helping to discover new galaxies and identify objects such as supermassive black holes. Other smaller radio telescopes joined the first, which was christened the Lovell.
0: When I first put forward the idea that

0: telescope, I argued that it would be a front-rank scientific instrument for 15 years. In fact, the discovery of quasars and then the discovery of pulsars and many other minor discoveries during this period has led to the telescope remaining a front-rank instrument in world astronomy.
1: The words of Sir Bernard Lovell, the driving force behind the construction in 1957 of the Jodrell Bank Radio Telescope. He died in 2012 at the age of 98, and Jane Wilkinson was our guide through those archive recordings. Incidentally, funding issues have raised questions over the future of the telescope, but only last month the British Prime Minister Andy Burnham promised to make sure it continues to operate. Still to come, one soldier's account of a key moment in the Boer War, and the story of the discovery of the Dead Sea Scrolls. But first, we have an example from the past of shifting social attitudes in Japan. It wasn't until 1999 that the contraceptive pill was finally legalized for use in the country after decades of campaigning. In 2020, Rebecca Kesby heard from one of the leaders of that campaign.
2: I am the sort of person that the more resistance I face, the more motivated I am.
3: Yuriko Madoka is a politician who served in the upper house of the Japanese parliament between 1993 and 2010. As one of the few women in politics at the time, she made a point of speaking up for women's rights, including the right to take the contraceptive pill.
2: The reason I started pushing for the legalization of the pill was because before I became an MP, I used to give a class for women called the Smiley Divorce Class. I wasn't a professional counselor or anything. I was just a journalist. But I volunteered to help people who were divorcing because I'd been through it myself. We had a helpline that people could phone to, and thousands of women got in touch. When they talked about what had gone wrong in their marriages, a lot of them talked about the abortion they had had. Divorce and abortion are actually closely related, because if you have proper communication with your husband, you can say things like, I don't want to have sex today, or I'd like to use contraception. But women were telling me they were not having any conversation like that with their husbands. None at all. So, of course, that leads to unwanted pregnancies and then abortions. And many of them said they didn't just have one abortion. Sometimes they had two or even three. It puts a lot of strain on a marriage. I thought, these women are stupid. I mean, I shouldn't say that, but I thought it's stupid to rely on your husband to use a condom for contraception. Women should be free to take the pill. Why on earth won't the government approve it? That's when I started campaigning to get it legalized.
3: Just about every industrialized country in the world had legalized the pill before the end of the 70s. Even in developing countries where it may not have been easily accessible, it was often legal. But there were complex reasons why Japan was so slow to adopt it. There were some health concerns and worries about the low birth rate in Japan. But Yuriko Madoka believes the fundamental reason was just plain old-fashioned sexism.
2: Every aspect of life is male-dominated. The term housewife goes back a long way in Japanese culture. Women were praised for staying at home and looking after their men. In the imperial days, they'd be congratulated. Oh, you are so good to support your husband and help build a strong army. They were brainwashed that they belonged at home. It was classic gender stereotyping. After the Second World War, men became not soldiers but corporate soldiers, because we had to rebuild the economy and women were expected to stay at home and support them. The message was in every newspaper and in every school.
4: So yatte jo, jo sen no sarete.

0: women were brainwashed to think they didn't want any independence. For such a long time, girls and women were taught that it was better not to know about sex or even know about your own bodies. It was all considered to be shameful. Even now, some women don't think contraception is a female issue. As for feminism, now young people think it's quite cool to be a feminist, but back then it was said that feminists were ugly, ugly man haters.
1: In 1993, Yuriko Madoka took her seat in Parliament and immediately met with resistance from some of her male colleagues when she even tried to raise the issue of legalizing the pill.
0: They would make a face, like they didn't even want to discuss it. They were embarrassed or shocked or just not interested. They were like, we've got a low birth rate and need women to have more babies. And you want to talk about contraception? They just didn't think these things should be decided by women. So I approached the Minister of Health and Welfare and I said, it is now time to legalize the pill. And his reply was, Miss Madoka, the pill is legal in Western countries because the body of a Western woman is different to the body of a Japanese woman. That's what he said. I couldn't believe it, and I wanted to say, are you crazy?
1: Although the Japanese government had taken longer than others to approve various medications over the years, in the late 90s, there was one drug that seemed to pass through its legislative checks at lightning speed. The medication for male impotency, Viagra.
0: Viagra was approved in Japan in less than 6 months, and women had been fighting for decades to be allowed the pill in order to control our fertility. That made women really angry, really angry. Then only after Viagra was approved did they finally legalize the pill. All because the Japanese parliament is dominated by men.
1: In 1999, Japan became the last member of the United Nations to legalize the contraceptive pill for women. The ruling came some months after Japanese men were allowed access to Viagra. Although far fewer women in Japan take the pill compared to many other countries, the birth rate remains low. It's a constant concern for the authorities. But Yuriko Madoka says, yet again, it's because no one is listening to Japanese women.
0: The government keeps saying, we have a low birth rate and need to have more babies. But sadly, the Japanese system gives no support to women to make it easier to have more babies.
1: Yuriko Madoka continues to be active in Japanese politics and established a support group for women hoping to get into local government and parliament, where there are now more women.
0: I went into politics because I wanted to change the law so that a woman can live the life she wants, can marry who she loves, can raise the children she wants to have, and be financially independent.
2: Yuriko Madoka, the Japanese campaigning politician, was speaking to Rebecca Kesby in 2020. Next, we're going back to 1947 for what's been described as one of the greatest archaeological finds of the 20th century, the discovery of the Dead Sea Scrolls. It was a young man tending his goats who was the first to set eyes on the priceless artifacts. And it was the British archaeologist Gerald Lancaster Harding who was instrumental in the work to recover and preserve the scrolls. Helen Edwick has been listening to BBC archive recordings to explain what happened.
3: This is the story of hidden treasure and of a fabulous library of sacred books, hidden and lost for 2,000 years. This is the story of the Dead Sea Scrolls.
4: And that was the rather dramatic opening to a BBC television programme from 1959. As for the

0: mind itself, well, that was quite dramatic too.
1: We had to piece together the story of the original discovery of these manuscripts from a variety of sources. Our greatest difficulty was to get in touch with the most important person in the picture, the goatherd who first entered the cave.
0: British archaeologist Gerald Lancaster Harding, in a BBC radio recording from August 1949. He's the director of the Department of Antiquities of Jordan and central to the early investigation of the Dead Sea Scrolls. The first were found just 2 years earlier in what's now the occupied West Bank. They'll turn out to be ancient Jewish manuscripts, including some of the earliest known biblical texts. And yes, Harding managed to track down the goat's herd who stumbled across them.
1: In the late summer or early autumn of 1947, he was grazing his herd of goats in the foothills on the north shores of the Dead Sea. One of the goats strayed in search of better pastures, and the goat herd, searching for it up a steep, rocky hillside, chanced upon a small circular opening in the rock face. With pardonable curiosity, he looked in, cautiously, but could make out only a large, dark cavern. So he picked up a stone and threw it in, and heard something crack and break.
0: Harding goes on to explain that the goat's herd gets nervous, so he leaves, but he comes back later with a friend.
1: Made brave each by the presence of the other, they wriggled their way through the small aperture into the cavern, and in the dim light could distinguish some large jars standing on the floor, one of them broken by the recently thrown stone. Fragments of others were lying all around, but they quickly proceeded to examine the contents of the intact jars. Instead, however, of the expected golden treasure, they drew forth a number of leather scrolls covered in, to them, an unknown writing. Had they but known it, a treasure far greater than any gold could be.
0: Harding says the two men leave the cave with a total of 8 scrolls and take them to local antique dealers. 4 end up at the Hebrew University of Jerusalem, and 4 are taken to a local monastery before finding their way to the United States. It's not until the following year that news of the scrolls starts to spread, and it's only then that Harding reads about it for the first time in an academic journal.
1: This account, though very brief, revealed at once the immense importance of this chance find, identifying some of the scrolls as books of the Old Testament in their original Hebrew, and suggesting a date of the 2nd century BC for them.
0: It's Harding's job to investigate, to work out whether the discovery he's reading about is genuine. So in February 1949, just months before he recorded this, and with very little to go on, his team goes in search of the cave.
1: The party was successful in finding the spot within 3 days, a remarkable achievement. I made a preliminary examination of the site, and it was clear that no further scrolls could be expected. But it was also obvious that the archaeological data resulting from excavation could alone give the final word as to the date and authenticity of the find.
0: The excavation is organized for the following month, and Harding describes how the cave lies halfway up a steep, barren valley, hidden behind a large rock. Inside, it's a mess, fragments of parchments and linen used to wrap and pack the scrolls, as well as stones, dust and potsherds or broken pottery. It's a slow, careful process.
1: The work called for a delicate touch and very keen eyesight, and we were fortunate in having 2 excellent Arab workers, one of whom has been in archaeological work for the past 20 years. The entire excavation was done with penknives and fingers, as any larger instruments would have damaged the small fragments of inscribed parchment which were mixed up with the sherds, linen and debris. 3 weeks of this arduous work, which we carried out lying flat on our stomachs by the hot light of a paraffin pressure lamp, and with clouds of fine dust filling ears, eyes, and nostrils, resulted in the recovery of hundreds of fragments of parchment. In fact, it can be safely said that no fragment larger than the end of a pencil was missed.
0: Then comes the painstaking job of piecing it all together and slowly revealing a history that's been hidden for 2,000 years. The team begins with the fragments of pottery. Harding thinks they're from a group of around 40 identical jars.
1: There is no doubt whatever that the group is late Hellenistic in period,

0: probably of the late 2nd or at latest the early 1st century BC. The cache was clearly made all at one time, most probably as a safe hiding place in times of trouble, which were not lacking in the first 2 centuries BC.
1: As for the many fragments of parchment they've found, Harding works alongside French priest and archaeologist Père Roland Devaux to examine them, and they believe that some are even older than they first thought.
0: All the complete scrolls and 99% of the fragments are written in square Hebrew characters on leather, but we found a very few small pieces of papyrus and a few fragments of leather inscribed in the earlier Phoenician type of script, probably dating to the 4th century BC. These early fragments have been identified by Père Devaux as of the Book of Leviticus and are the very earliest of all manuscripts of books of the Old Testament.
1: Dates and interpretations would be revised over the years, but even in 1949, the importance of the find was clear. It was a rare window into ancient Judaism and the religious world from which Christianity emerged, still studied and debated decades later. But for now, there's something else that's bothering Harding.
0: It is clear that as there are 40 jars, and each jar could hold 5 or 6 scrolls, the original deposit must have been some 200 or more of these documents, and the question arises, what has become of them all? Working carefully over all the remains, both pottery and scroll fragments, it soon became obvious that there had been an earlier disturbance of the cave.
1: Harding's theory? Alongside the broken pots and fragments of scrolls, his team found 2 Roman lamp spouts and a Roman cooking pot. If there were any other manuscripts, they're long gone.
0: The goatherd's definite statement that there were only 5 intact jars and 3 of them empty seems to preclude the possibility of there being any more scrolls to come to light. It is unfortunate that the original discovery was made by people who had no idea of the importance of their find, nor the necessary skill to handle it safely. It is also unfortunate that owing to a variety of circumstances, no competent persons were able to examine and excavate the cave until early this year. But such is so often the way with really important discoveries.
2: Well, we don't make programs quite like that anymore. Perhaps we should. Helen Ledwick brought us the story of Gerald Lancaster Harding and the discovery of the Dead Sea Scrolls. What he couldn't have known when he recorded that in 1949 was that it was only the beginning. In the years that followed, many more scrolls were discovered in nearby caves and the surrounding area, including biblical texts, but also legal documents and community rule books. More than 70 years on, experts are still working to understand them. Finally, another example of how the BBC archives can bring events from the more distant past into vivid focus. The Siege of Ladysmith in 1899 was a key moment in the Boer War, also known as the South African War. Helen Ledwick has used vintage recordings of a British Army bandsman with the Gordon Highlanders called James Dalton to tell the story.
3: All of a sudden, we saw a lot of mounted troops streaming into Ladysmith between the hills. We gasped. We didn't know if they were friend or foe.
1: It's February 1900, and James Dalton is a bandsman in the 2nd Battalion Gordon Highlanders. He's one of thousands of British troops who've been under siege in the town of Ladysmith in southern Africa for nearly 4 months. They're surrounded, they're starving, and they're under constant attack.
3: Of course, the Boers were shelling us all through this siege with their long toms. 6-inch guns, which I believe were the biggest guns up till then to be made mobile.
1: We'll come back to the siege, but to understand how we got here, we need to rewind a few months to October 1899. For years, tensions have been growing between the British Empire and the Boers. Britain controls several colonies in southern Africa. The Boers are their neighbours, descendants of mainly Dutch settlers who, decades earlier, had formed 2 independent republics. The region is rich in diamonds and gold. Britain wants greater control over the republics. The Boers want to protect their independence. Negotiations fail. Both sides prepare for war. And then?
3: On the 12th of October, at 3 in the morning, we were suddenly awakened by a bugle call.
1: Dalton has only recently arrived

0: in Ladysmith, this garrison town in the British colony of Natal. Troops from across the British Empire have been gathering here, and he's sleeping on the floor of an overcrowded hut when a sergeant comes in with news.
1: Then he loudly read, "War is declared, and the enemy 5,000 strong has crossed the border into Natal." Up went a cheer from us all. What for, you may ask? Well, we thought Britain had been insulted.
0: It's the start of the Boer War, often known today as the South African War. Just weeks earlier, Dalton and his fellow musicians had been stationed in India, playing at parties and dances in the officers' club. Now, they're preparing for action.
1: I was a stretcher bearer, as all bandsmen were trained to be in those days, and I wore the Red Cross badge on my arm. But we were issued with a tremendous curved sword before we left India. Perhaps the Boers weren't considered civilized.
0: Well, Dalton is about to find out, because without any sword training, he's thrown into one of the first major battles of the war, Elandslagte.
1: Some Boer artillery shells burst among our widely extended ranks, but as yet not around my company. Here and there I saw men falling. I felt very curious, but not frightened, because I could hear the whistle of bullets flying over and past me. Then men of my own company began falling here and there, and I was kept busy giving them first aid.
0: The British win the battle, but they soon lose their advantage.
1: After reorganizing ourselves, we returned to Ladysmith. In spite of our victory, the onrush of Boers invading Natal was now in full swing. And by October the 21st, we were completely surrounded.
0: The siege of Ladysmith begins. The town is encircled, and trapped inside are more than 13,000 British troops, along with more than 7,000 civilians. They know a British relief force is trying to reach them, commanded by General Sir Redvers Buller. Their orders are to stand firm until then.
1: Our main purpose was to hold Ladysmith and keep worrying the enemy so that they couldn't spare troops to stop Buller's army coming up towards us.
0: The British soldiers set up defensive positions on the hills around the town, and then the waiting begins.
1: Time was going on, and after about a month, perhaps less, our bread supplies had run out, and cattle meat was very scarce. So on to army biscuits. Very hard those days, and precious little fodder left for the artillery and cavalry horses. So to save the poor things from starving to death, they started killing them off to make up our meat ration.
0: 1 month turns to two. Food and medicine become more and more scarce. There's sickness, fever, and dysentery. Then in January, the Boers launch a major assault on Ladysmith, and Dalton finds himself on the front line of the siege.
1: The Boers made one very determined attempt to capture Ladysmith, and my regiment was sent to Wagon Hill to reinforce the Devon and Manchester regiments, who greatly distinguished themselves that day. Well, Ladysmith survived that attack, and we settled down in our defences.
0: Meanwhile, General Buller's relief army is struggling to break through, and Dalton describes how the Boers try to undermine morale by signalling messages that exaggerate every British setback.
1: Of course, awful rumours got round that caused a new crime to be invented and read out to our garrison. Anyone heard creating despondency was to be severely punished.
0: By month four, the besieged troops are down to a daily ration of just 1¼ army biscuits.
1: We were so ravenous that it was 10 to 1 we'd eat all our biscuits for breakfast as soon as they were served out. And we used to spread our towels across our knees to make sure that not even a crumb was lost.
0: Food, or lack of it, is now an obsession.
1: I was strolling around the river bank near where cooking was done, and I come across Jock McIntosh, a fine big Highland piper of our regiment, sitting with his canteen full of jelly, made of blue starch, the ordinary stuff you use to wash clothes with.
0: The soldiers are so hungry, Dalton says, that they're eating jelly made of laundry starch.
1: Didn't my mouth water? I sat beside him, telling him what a good piper he was, and praising him all I could.

0: But Jock just pruned away at his starch till his canteen was thoroughly cleaned out. And I don't mind saying that my talk wasn't so friendly to him after that.
1: On the 28th of February 1900, after 118 days under siege, Dalton spots those mounted troops riding into Ladysmith. And at first, he can't tell whose side they're on.
0: But soon we heard cheers echoing everywhere, and the enemy guns stopped firing. So we were relieved, and the boys were scurrying away from Ladysmith. We were brought down from our hill positions, and I well remember that night when one of the officer's servants, who came in with a relieving force, gave a Turkish cigarette between me and another man. We carefully cut it in half, and I made a full-length cigarette with the aid of a piece of paper. That was my first smoke for months. And curious enough, it seemed just as welcome as food.
1: Ladysmith was one of three towns besieged during the Boer War, alongside Kimberley and Mafeking. The lifting of those sieges was celebrated across the British Empire, seen at the time as a major success after months of defeats. But the fighting was far from over, continuing for another 2 years and claiming tens of thousands of lives, including many black South Africans whose experiences were long overlooked. The war ended with the Boer Republics coming under British rule, shaping South Africa for generations to come.
2: Helen Ledwick with the story of the Siege of Ladysmith, told with the help of those highly evocative memories of a British trooper who was there. That's it for this edition of the History Hour. We'll be trawling through past events to bring you another selection of first-hand memories.

0: golden electrum, an orange man. There you have an orange man, the
1: Lord
0: Jesus Christ.
1: That's where he picked up the idea from, and that's why you're correlating it with it.
0: Yeah, so I'm basically saying it's pointless looking at a cloud, and I said that to the woman this week about some rapture that's not even in the Bible, because we're supposed to be caught up with Christ. We're supposed to be transformed in the image of the Lord Jesus Christ and bringing a manifestation. If there's no manifestation in the earth of the Lord Jesus Christ and transforming society, it all becomes a hoax. A big waste of time.
2: Yeah, so recognition and then following the teachings. Jeff was talking about 1 million people per region throughout the globe, and I think that's interesting. So we'd have 5 regions in New Zealand, and then we would reform the United Nations so that each of those regions around the world work in concert.
3: All act under a global law and one global currency.
2: Yeah, can you say that into the mic, Jeff? It's really important.
1: It will be one, basically an all-world government is what I said a year ago, but one nation under God is the only way that it's going to work, and you'll find that the youth of our world are more interested in banning war than they are in all sorts of
2: other things. Well, Jack, all eyes shall see when the return of Christ comes. And what is a cell phone?
0: All eyes shall see. Unless people are transformed in the image of Christ, unless they bring in the reign of Christ, to me, it's all just fantasy. Okay.
2: Well, Jeff just mentioned that.
0: I'm getting people registered to vote at Vinnie's, turning them into responsible citizens. We're going to have meetings up there in the library and up at the university. So we're doing something about what's going on with the youth. And I really value the bishops of New Zealand putting in the Lord Jesus, you drew near to the forgotten and lifted up the lowly. Open our eyes to the needs of all. May our votes, our voices, and our actions help shape our nation as a people of compassion, hope, and shared responsibility. So amen for that to happen amongst our people here. We're also talking about police chase at the gardens, and we're talking also about...
1: Yanni asked you earlier, who did they chase at the gardens?
2: Yeah, at the gardens.
0: Some young people, yeah.
1: Oh, that's terrible. What were they doing? Looking for mushrooms?
0: We're also talking about Tent City, dealing with the streeties and the people that have no homes, and we should be taking care of the vulnerable. And
2: yep, let them free to find the oil-capped oil wells back in Muldoon's day.
1: Where is this Tent City? I haven't seen one lately.
2: No, it's down next to Vinnie. There's only two there.
1: The night before last.
0: They need to have one.
1: Where he's from.
0: Yep. We're also talking about 50% of youth are registered, but we need to get them to invest in their futures, and we need to protect our rangatahi from future online gambling and being interested in future generations. And this Crisis Recovery Cafe, which is a brilliant idea. And also my cousin attending a mental health recovery place. We need more of these places to help facilitate a transformation in our youth.
2: Well, Jenny said there's 1 million youth in New Zealand and 50% of them aren't enrolled.
4: 1,800,000,
2: and they're, I believe. Yep, yeah. And they're legally required to be.
4: I have an intellectual disability, so don't quote me on that. I apologise if I got that number
0: wrong.
4: We
0: need to get them to invest in their futures.
2: And there's 3.6 million on the electoral roll now.
0: Citizens. We're also talking about the Silver Jasper Simeon Peter Celestial Man. According to my Rainbow Ribbons program, you'll actually see the silver colour there. And you can enroll in that by just cooperating with your higher power, talking to the Lord Jesus and becoming a buddy supporter to someone, becoming a healer or practicing your faith in a very practical way.
2: See, I'm caught up on this fantasy thing you mentioned. I think Tolkien's and Harry Potter, that's fantasy. But when you're talking about the teachings of God, that's concrete because you can see people walking the talk.
4: Yeah.
0: Well, that's what needs to happen.
2: Thou shalt not kill, thou shalt not steal.
0: Yeah, and the priests... We need priests. We need headship believers, those who practice the ministry. We need the counterpart bride of Christ, because Christ has to have a bride to match him.
1: You can't sit around and
0: just look at a cloud, because that's just fantasy, a waste of time. You have to bring in the reign of Christ, and we need to be the transformation.
2: Yeah, but looking at the Ten Commandments.
1: USA stock bonds and certificates.
0: Okay.
2: Looking at the Ten Commandments is a good thing to do.

0: Jack, and that's not fantasy. It's help people for generations, thousands
1: of
0: years.
1: Help our youth to change, help them to become responsible youth in our society, and let's establish a lot more recovery places, and let's provide homes for the vulnerable.
2: Aim for a brighter future. Have a wonderful week, guys.
1: So from the fringes, we deal with the fringe.
3: Yeah. Best everybody listening all around the outskirts.
0: Move on, Deputy Mayor Taylor.
1: Yep, so thank you very much for listening to our show. Thank you, Rod, and thank you, Jeff, and thank you, Jenny, for supporting us and our show and what we've done over the years. Thank you very much. And okay, so this is From the Fringes for another week. Have a beautiful week, and let's be agents of law change and really transform our society. Okay, bye-bye for another week.
0: Thank you, Jack.

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0: He aha te wā, ko te paupautanga o te rā. 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

0: This is the Johnstone Podcast. Conversations with interesting people about life, death, and other things. Like Dane Clark 2 weeks before, Amber Hamill is one of those rare Australians who have come to call New Zealand home. In this warm and wide-ranging conversation, Amber describes growing up in rural Victoria, her research into radio as a form of companionship, motherhood, migration to New Zealand, her love of te reo, and the subtle cultural differences that shape how we connect with one another. Hi, Amber.
1: G'day.
0: Tell us a little bit about yourself. So you're from Australia. Which part of Australia are you from?
1: I Tipu Ake o Ki Nam. I'm from Melbourne. Actually, I'm from a town outside Melbourne called Cockatoo.
0: So you're a Victorian.
1: I'm a Victorian, except for my manners.
0: Is that different to being an Australian?
1: I haven't lived in Victoria for 20 years, and I'm not sure if I'm qualified to comment anymore on what's the difference, really. But, I mean, Australia's a big place. I think the idea of being Australian is maybe a bit erroneous. Like, there's a lot of us, and we live in a big place. So the idea that we would share something in common is maybe, well, it's a nice idea, isn't it? But we're all quite different, you know? So maybe being Victorian is different to being an Australian, but I think one Australian to the next is different, you know? How's that?
0: So you grew up in Cockatoo.
1: Yeah.
0: Small town.
1: Yeah.
0: Were you on a farm or in town?
1: No. It's not really... Cockatoo itself is not really farming country. It's on a train line, but a steam train line. And the steam train was built to shift potatoes from the end of the line in Jembrook, lovely potato growing soil, to Belgrave, which was a terminus for a bigger line or something. So not farms in Cockatoo itself. It's in a temperate rainforest. It's incredibly beautiful. And it's, my parents moved there. They got a bargain on the house where my mum still lives because it was just after the bushfires in 1983. So at the time, and for a long time afterwards, until this century, they were the worst bushfires we'd ever had in Australia. Huge loss of life and really covered a huge area and absolutely devastating.

0: But great for young people trying to get on the property ladder, apparently. So we moved to Cockatoo from the kind of suburbs of Melbourne when I was 3. And while I was growing up still, the trees around our house had black trunks from that fire, but our fibro house was untouched. So yeah, so no, not on a farm, on an acre with our back fence was a creek. And it was wonderful. It was a wonderful place to be a little kid. Yeah, and like I said, my mum still lives there in the same house on the same dirt road. In Cockatoo.
1: So how was it when you were a little bit older as a teenager growing up in a small community?
0: Awful. But it's, you know, when you're that teenager, you want to push the boundaries, right? You've got to do some exploring. And because the transport was so limited, like the last bus out of the town left at noon on a Saturday and there was no more bus until Monday. So you have to find other ways to push boundaries and explore that maybe, I mean, some of them are great and you kind of go bush bashing and walks in the forest and do lovely things like that, and some of them are less safe adolescent behaviour.
1: Like drugs and alcohol?
0: I mean, for example. Yeah.
1: For example.
0: Yeah, so it was a challenging place to be a young person, and I am very lucky that I made friends with a bunch of girls when I was 5. Well, actually, my best friend was the new girl when we were 7, and they remain my closest friends today. So I was incredibly lucky in that regard, that I had really good friends to get up to no good with. And I'm pleased to say we continue to do that. But yeah, it was a challenging place to be a...
1: How did you do in high school?
0: Adolescent.
1: Now, I'm asking this because in a minute we're going to get to the fact that you've got a PhD.
0: Oh.
1: So you must have been a bit of a gun at school, I presume.
0: I can see why you would think that. I wasn't really interested in school. I would find anything I could do to not go to class. So I played footy, I played soccer, I played hockey, I played flute, I played clarinet, I coached some other kids' footy team, I was on the student council, anything that I thought would mean I didn't have to sit on my chair in a classroom. To the extent that one time I remember I showed up to a computer class that must have been on my timetable, I guess, and I sat down in the classroom and the teacher said, "What are you doing here?" And I said, "Oh, well, this is my class." And he was like, "Well, you're not on the roll." And I said, "Well, it's on my timetable." And he was like, he looked back through the roll and he was like, "You haven't been here for like 6 weeks or something." Anyway, just so I did lots of things at school and most of them weren't school until the very end when I realised, well, if I really want to get out of here, I need to knuckle down and get myself a ticket to uni, basically. So I did. I worked myself and finished school and off I went.
1: So in your teenage years, what were the things that really caught your interest, the things that you felt that were fundamentally you?
0: Oh, that's quite a difficult question to answer, really. I loved playing footy in a footy team, a soccer team. I loved that feeling of contributing to something bigger than me. And we were a relatively successful team in our school. And I took that out of school as well. I saw an ad in the local paper that said for the local soccer club that said juniors wanted. And I called the number on the house phone and I was a bit nervous because I was going to have to talk to a grown-up I didn't know. And I remember I took the phone outside the back door, you know, like stretched the cord as far as it could go. And hello, this fella answers. And I said, I'm calling about the ad in the paper for juniors. I want to play footy. And he said his exact words were, "You're a girl." And I said, "Oh, yeah, I'm a girl, but it doesn't say no girls." And he laughed at me and he said, "Oh, I'll tell you what, love, you find a team and I'll get you a coach." And I said, "Okay." And what he didn't know was I already had a team at school and most of them were keen to play at the weekend too, so I would have called him back maybe. Couldn't have been more than like 2 or 3 days later. And I said, "Okay, great.

0: team, when do we train? And he said, oh shit. Like he just, yeah. And I loved being on the field, and yeah, I loved all of that stuff. I mean, I hated training. You can't win at training, so it's never really made a lot of sense to me. What else did I love? I loved playing my flute. I loved feeling accomplished at that, and I loved having a thing that I could measure my own improvement at.
1: What kind of music did you play?
0: Classical music, yeah.
1: Who was your favourite composers to play?
0: Okay, so I don't know if I had them. I think, like, teenagers in classical music, I wasn't particularly gifted flautist, but I wanted the challenge. I wanted those fast, high notes. I wanted that kind of, yeah, I wanted to push myself, I guess. But I also, like, you know, as a teenager, I was a bit emo, and those big kind of juicy notes, like, you know, there's like kind of huge, big feelings and low notes on the flute that, like, you're kind of unexpected. They feel so rich and warm and gorgeous. And so, you know, I don't know if I had a favourite. I didn't mind playing some kind of piano concerto, kind of Mozart-y kind of things. And I liked, I liked a few those kind of Austrian German sounds that were very staccato and very kind of demanding technically. But I don't know, would I say I had a favourite necessarily? I did fall in love with Elgar's cello concerto when I was studying music in my last couple of years of school. I remember putting on the... I must have had it on a record or something. And I remember putting it on. I got home from school before everyone else, and I remember putting it on really loud and laying down in the lounge room with the curtains shut in the kind of darkness and just feeling these huge, big cello sounds, like kind of, yeah, really feeling them in my body. And I loved that piece of music. And now I kind of associate Elgar with this, like, slightly filthy nationalism. But I would, yeah, I've never lost my love for that piece of music in particular.
1: What were your parents like?
0: What were my parents like?
1: Before a start,
0: same way they are now, I guess.
1: Before a start, what did they do in a small town? They moved from Melbourne. They wanted to get on the property ladder, but of course you've also got to earn a living.
0: Sure. Well, my mum had trained as a nurse, and she used to travel to Melbourne. I guess she would have done like casual shifts on a Friday night or something. So we would go down to where my grandparents lived, and Mum would go off to work, and then my dad would pick me up when he finished work. So I would have that nice time with my nanny and granddad. And my dad, he was an auto electrician, and when I was very young, he worked for some big, firm or whatever. And then he started his own business when I was not super old. He was a mobile auto electrician, so he had customers, I guess, near or far, depending on... I'm sure he just took what he could get in the early days, but it meant he was quite flexible in terms of his work as I grew up. Yeah. Yeah.
1: So then it's off to uni.
0: Yeah.
1: Where did you go to university?
0: I went to the University of Melbourne, and I moved...
1: How did it feel to be back in the city?
0: Well, I had no recollection of having lived there. I was only three when we left the suburbs, so I'd never lived in the city before. But I had an aunt, my mum's sister, who lived quite centrally, and she and I had been very close when I was growing up. And I loved to spend the weekend with her, and she just had this such a magical life to me. You know, she was single and had no kids and had this gorgeous house, and she went out for dinner in restaurants and, you know, did things that we didn't do really so much living in... my mum lived in Cockatoo, my dad at that time lived in Emerald, and still does, which is the next town over by like 15 minutes, no distance. It seemed very glamorous.
1: Cockatoo and Emerald.
0: Are they? Mm. Yeah. Cheeky bird and a gemstone, which totally describes me perfectly, really, if you think about it.
1: Describes Australia to me.
0: The best bits. So I was very lucky that

0: she had me to live with her while when I started uni. But it was incredibly lonely, actually, starting uni. Not the University of Melbourne was, I have no idea now, although it wouldn't surprise me to learn it was the same, but it was a hotbed of private school kids. And I remember sitting in a, maybe it would have been a geography or a geology lecture or something in first year, up and sitting up the back with about half a dozen other students who we realised we'd all moved to the back and sat together, and we were, it turned out we were the only kids who hadn't gone to a private school in this whole lecture theatre, and we had kind of found each other, where all the other kids were asking each other, you know, in their jeans that cost more than my rent, or do you know what I mean? I wasn't paying rent to my aunt, but and asking each other where they went to school and figuring out that their dads worked in the same firm of accountants or lawyers or, you know, whatever, and when people would be like, oh, which school did you go to? And you'd be kind of, I remember once I said to this girl, Emerald. I went to Emerald. And she was like, oh, is that a girls' school? Can you board there? And I just was like, yep.
1: So are you describing a sort of stratified society?
0: Yeah, absolutely, yes. Yeah.
1: It's interesting. As somebody was telling me recently, they got a scholarship from their Te Ara High School to go to Christ's College in Christchurch.
0: Right.
1: And he said, I said, what was your impressions of that? He's a lot younger than me. He's many, many years younger than me.
0: Right.
1: And he said, well, he said, I really felt sorry for those kids. He said they had extremely wealthy parents who were extremely busy.
0: Mm.
1: They had everything in the world, but they had nothing.
0: Mm.
1: And I thought, that's very interesting.
0: Mm. Yeah. I mean, I guess it depends what you value, really. That definitely wasn't my impression, but it was very obvious. Many of our differences were very obvious, and it wasn't just the price tag on our jeans, but other things, like we had, well, the half a dozen of us had all gone to mixed sex schools and felt totally comfortable sitting down in a classroom I happily walk up to a row of the boys and sit down next to them, whereas there was quite a lot of negotiation and posturing going on down the other end of the lecture hall, because it was a new experience for lots of people to have opposite gender in their class, you know. Or little observations like that. Like, I think most of us had secondhand textbooks, or and none of us had a computer to bring to uni. Like, it was the year 2000, and most of us didn't have a mobile phone either, whereas the other kids had these very, I think it was quite cool at the time to have a flip phone. And yeah, lots of people walking. Yeah, exactly, that exact face that you're making. So yeah, I mean, the material differences were obvious in those kind of terms, but also the differences of experience, like very accustomed to having a classroom full of boys, for example. So yeah, no, I wouldn't necessarily make judgments about what they did or didn't have in those kind of, in the terms you've described by this other person, but. And as I got to know, as I branched out and I became more confident to say, no, it's not a girls' boarding school. There's a public high school full of demountables and a muddy field, you know what I mean? Many of them were charming and lovely company and didn't, you know, it wasn't a barrier to having a relationship with them, but it was a very clear difference in the beginning, for sure. Yeah.
1: What did you study, Amber?
0: Originally, I had enrolled in arts and sciences, and I wanted to study English and geography. And that for some bureaucratic reason, those couldn't be my majors, whatever, I can't remember the details. But in the end, I dropped the science bit, but not before I enrolled in a chemistry class, having never done chemistry before. But I was very enamored with the white coat and the goggles and the idea that I'd be blowing things up, saying that did not help me come exam time, and I failed spectacularly. So anyway, I dropped the science bit, and I did an arts degree in English and environment studies. I didn't want to graduate from an arts degree with English and geography.

0: because I was like, that is the fast track to being a teacher, and that is not what I want. Which on reflection is completely ridiculous, but I mean, I was 20, whatever I was, so it doesn't have to make sense, right? Yeah, I studied loads of cool things. So when I think about my first year at uni, I carried on doing Japanese, which I'd done in high school. I did some linguistics. I did some geology, like I said. I remember sitting down to an exam paper once that said, write a brief history of the geological universe or something, and I passed that. Thank you very much. Quite impressed with myself. Yeah, and all kinds of things. I studied, like, sociology papers, and it was a really cool exploratory time. And I've actually, now I reflect that students have to declare a major quite early on when they sign up to uni, and I think that is such a shame, because you don't know what half the options are. I remember someone, I knew someone studying commerce, and I was like, what is that? It just, I had no frame of reference for understanding what that was, you know, or, I mean, they made a great choice. They're very well off. And I maybe should have taken a leaf out of their book, but here we are. They're not sitting down at a table with you, so I'll be grateful for my experiences brought me.
1: Well, interesting you say that, because I recently did a very long and detailed oral history with an extremely successful business person. And when he went to university, he studied, he didn't study business, he studied... and the water went down the wrong way.
0: Of course it did, I'm trying to be sneaky. Sneaky fail. Go ahead.
1: And he studied, theatre and he studied philosophy, and then he went on to a spectacular business career.
0: Mm.
1: And I said, these days, you would be discouraged from studying those. And he said, yes, you would. But he said, the value that those two things, he said, with theatre, I learned how to speak.
0: Mm.
1: And he said, with philosophy, he said, I learned how to think in a very broad way. And he said, those two skills were what helped me to become successful.
0: Mm.
1: And I thought, now that's the message that we really need to get out there.
0: Yeah, I don't begrudge those experiences, because I don't see learning as necessarily needing to have an output. I think it has an outcome, like you're describing with this person, that they had critical thinking skills and had, you know, found their voice or knew how to present their ideas in a compelling and passionate way. And that's not a, you can't get a professional registration as a critical thinking, passionate speaker. But what a skill. And it's not necessarily something that you have to be able to professionalize or monetize. There is value in learning things and learning about yourself and developing your understanding of the world around you that doesn't have to have a commercial application, in my view. But that is a very privileged position. You know, it's what a luxury to be able to indulge in that kind of the self-actualization part of the pyramid. I totally appreciate that. That is a privilege. And I'm so grateful to all my forebears, all my tupuna, for putting me in that position, you know. What a gift.
1: Well, of course, in his time, 1950s, his education was free as well.
0: Exactly.
1: And you don't have the pressures of student loan.
0: Well, we won't talk about my student debt. Thanks very much. It's, just in case anyone from the Australian Tax Office is listening.
1: So you received a PhD. Now that seems like an extraordinary accomplishment.
0: Do you know, I thought that too before I had one. But also, we live in a university town. I reckon you could count at least a dozen people who you know, and you might not even know this about them, who also have a PhD.
1: So what is a PhD?
0: Yeah, good question. So the PH and the D indicate that it's a doctorate in philosophy. So a doctorate is just a level of learning, like the first one might be a certificate, and then you have a diploma, then you have a

bachelor's degree and then a master's degree or a postgraduate diploma or, you know, and it kind of, they're all these made up words really. And doctorate is just another made up word. But to